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2: I'm sick and tired of the way you do. Good fine papa, I'm a poison you. Sprinkle goofy dust all around your bed. Wake up in the morning and find your own self dead.
3: Well, you shouldn't say that.
2: Well, what I'm gonna say this time, babe.

0: has run out of class. I thought I warned you, baby, a long time ago. If you don't watch your step, I'ma have to let you go.
1: Well, you shouldn't say that.
0: Well, what am I gonna say this time, baby?

0: I used to.
1: You know what I'm putting down. They don't call me round, round, ground for nothing.
0: Oh, they don't, huh?
1: No, no, no. You a tan canary, and I know what to hand you to your cage, baby.
0: I still can't get over you wanting to buy me them wash and wear clothes.
1: Well, that's all right. That's quick change. You know how that is. We don't always have too much time to do nothing more than something in a hurry.
0: Might work. Give it a try. But I still don't know.
1: But you don't need to know.
0: What can you do to convince me?
1: What, baby? Listen, have you got a moment? Just a moment. Just a moment. Ooh, come for me.
0: I don't know.
1: Yeah, baby, I don't know.
0: I don't know.
1: I don't know, but I know you know. Yes, you do. You know.
0: No, I don't.
1: They've been telling me what your reputation is like, and I'm willing to take a chance.
0: I never had no reputation.
1: That's all right, but they tell me that I've tried the best, but until you, I ain't tried the best.
0: I don't know.
1: Yes, you do know.
0: Probably didn't hang with it long enough.
1: Well, that's all right. Wait till I get around you, it'll be all over, darling. Don't worry.
0: Well,
1: like old wine. Mellow.
0: Make me feel good just talking that
1: to you. Hey, you know what? Can you feel that too?
0: Sure. Can I feel
1: it? Shows we got something in common, baby.
0: We got it all over, man. Oh,

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1: When you're done what you believe is your best work at 25 and you still have 50 years of life left, you know, you're like, what am I gonna do now?
0: We talk to the actor about the play and how he's avoided scandals in Hollywood. Sunday on Weekend Edition from NPR News.
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that try. 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

0: snap judgment means your mother, your kids, the dog, and your boss are just going to have to wait until the story is over. 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
6: I'm Shelley Jones. 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And also Fresh Air. Terry Gross just intrigues me. 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

0: On Wait, Wait, Don't Tell Me, we invite accomplished people on our show to answer the truly difficult questions. 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
0: All right. Thank you. 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
2: I'm gonna get me religion. 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

0: On the next Fresh Air, Chris Evert and Martina Navratilova. They were tennis champions, the two biggest stars of their generation. They were friends, they were rivals, and after retiring, they got cancer at the same time. Now they're the subject of a new Netflix documentary. 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

Husband just now left. Showing up and just now left. Showing up and just now left. Oh, Lord.

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0: Hello, I'm Agnieszka Bielawska, welcoming you to Warsaw Review, our regular rundown of some of the top stories of the passing week in Poland. Coming up, Poland's president strips his Ukrainian counterpart of Poland's top state honor.
1: In light of President Zelensky's decision, I have decided to strip him of the Order of the White Eagle.
0: Preparations for a long-term American military base in Poland are moving forward.
2: It's very real. Not only did our national defense minister emphasize this, but Pete Hegseth also confirmed it on the American side. This is a long-term process that won't happen overnight.
0: Ukraine Recovery Conference in Poland's Gdańsk.
3: Over the next 2 days of this conference, we expect more than 160 agreements that should be signed for more than 10 billion euros.
0: Last Friday, President Karol Nawrocki decided to strip his Kyiv counterpart, Volodymyr Zelensky, of Poland's highest state honor, the Order of the White Eagle, due to the latter's controversial decision of naming Ukrainian military unit after that country's World War II National Insurgent Army, UPA, which murdered tens of thousands of Poles. In the face of this, the Ukrainian president decided himself to return the Polish honour, and some compatriot top figures followed suit. A report by Marcin Matuszewski.
1: The recent diplomatic dispute between Poland and Ukraine deepened on Saturday after Ukrainian President Volodymyr Zelensky returned the highest Polish state distinction, the Order of the White Eagle, following a Friday decision by President Karol Nawrocki to revoke the award. This latest and ongoing crisis in Polish-Ukrainian relations was triggered by a decree signed by President Zelensky in May 2026, marking the anniversary of Ukraine's Special Operations Forces, Zelensky agreed for one of the country's elite commando units to take the honorary title of Heroes of the Ukrainian Insurgent Army, UPA. Poland's reaction to the controversial naming was immediate and remarkably unified, and politicians across the spectrum from the left to the conservative right condemned Zelensky's decision. Polish government officials called the notion unacceptable. The country's foreign ministry warned that the move could provide fresh ammunition for Russian propaganda and undermine Western support for Kyiv. And President Nawrocki declared that he will strip his Ukrainian counterpart of Poland's highest state honor, the Order of the White Eagle, making good on this promise on June 19th.
4: The Polish military has trained thousands of Ukrainian soldiers. The fact that some of them will now serve under the Ukrainian Insurgent Army banner is unacceptable to us. Therefore, in light of President Zelensky's decision, I have decided to strip him of the Order of the White Eagle. This does not constitute a change in the strategic direction of Polish security policy. We have supported and continue to support Ukraine because we know that Russian aggression poses a threat to the security of Poland and all of Europe. Nothing has changed in this regard. Russia is the aggressor and Putin is a criminal responsible for unleashing the largest armed conflict in Europe since the end of World War II.
5: Rozpętanie wojny, która przyniosła Europie największy konflikt zbrojny od zakończenia II wojny światowej.
1: President Nawrocki said in a video statement published on X on Friday. In a Sunday interview with Ukraine's TSN television, President Zelensky shared his belief that President Nawrocki has decided to escalate the issue due to internal political infighting in Poland. He added that Nawrocki is acting like Viktor Orban did when he was Prime Minister of Hungary. The Ukrainian president added that it was the soldiers themselves who chose such a name, and despite difficult history, he couldn't and shouldn't say no to them, as every day they risk their lives to defend both Ukraine and the rest of Europe, Poland included. Zelensky also stated that prior to Friday's and Saturday's developments, the Ukrainian representatives unsuccessfully attempted to clarify Kyiv's position to de-escalate and resolve the dispute, including proposing a Polish-Ukrainian presidential meeting and a joint press conference.
4: President Volodymyr Zelensky clearly stated that he had no intention whatsoever of offending Poland or Poles or of jeopardizing relations between Poland and Ukraine. Poland's Prime Minister Donald Tusk said following his Friday meeting with the Ukrainian head of state on the sidelines of the European Union summit in Brussels. I would like to try and minimize the costs of President Zelensky's decision, which was unnecessary and from our perspective wrong and reprehensible. Even I, a strong proponent of the broadest possible support for Ukraine, won't change my mind in this regard. It was a mistake and it unnecessarily exposes us all to these emotional political tensions. I hope, however, that everyone involved will keep the most important political priority in the back of their minds, that we should all prevent history from ruining our future. Still, any glorification of the UPA will never be accepted by anyone in Poland, regardless of party colors, and President Zelensky knows that too. In response to stripping of Zelensky's Order of the White Eagle, former Ukrainian President Leonid Kuchma resigned from the one awarded to him in 1997. His successor, Yushchenko, and President Zelensky's predecessor, Poroshenko, also decided to resign from the highest Polish distinction. Furthermore, today's Ukrainian Foreign Minister Andriy Sybiha, head of the office of the President of Ukraine Kirill Budanov, his deputy Ihor Zhovka, and Ukrainian ambassador to Poland Vasyl Bodnar resigned from their Polish state awards too. The prevailing experts' opinion on the whole debacle in question is that no one except Moscow has won in this Polish-Ukrainian dispute, which was completely unnecessary and brings only losses for both sides involved.
0: A report by Marcin Matuszewski. Reportedly, plans for a permanent U.S. military base in Poland are advancing with broad political support. American officials are considering two locations near major transport hubs with airports. A report by Piotr Urbaniak.
2: Wirtualna Polska reports that plans for a permanent U.S. military base in Poland are advancing. The project is a part of a broader agreement to expand the American presence in the country as an allied guarantee and a deterrent against Russian aggression. Anonymous Polish army sources say U.S. officials are looking at two major cities in the southwest. Polish costs could reach several billion dollars. Mieczysław Bieniek, a retired Polish general and military expert, spoke with Wirtualna Polska about the probability of establishing the new base and the challenges surrounding the project. It's very real. Not only did our national defense minister emphasize this, but Pete Hegseth also confirmed it on the American side. This is a long-term process that won't happen overnight. It requires significant organizational, planning, financial, and logistical effort. A whole range of activities is necessary to ensure the base's continued operation in the future. Last week, the government approved a resolution that authorizes National Defense Minister Władysław Kosiniak-Kamysz to begin work on the project in coordination with other government departments. Speaking with Polish radio, he described the scope of his task. We agreed to run a joint analysis between our teams. The Council of Ministers and Prime Minister Tusk have authorized me to coordinate these efforts on the Polish side, lead the dialogue with our American counterparts, and map out the logistics, financing, and structure. The issue gained attention after the U.S. Army suspended the deployment of 4,000 soldiers to Poland, following President Donald Trump's order to reduce the American footprint in Europe. As the dispute grew, the president announced that 5,000 additional troops would go to Poland, though no further details followed. According to the Polish Defense Ministry, more than 10,000 American soldiers are currently in the country. A permanent base would raise that number to 15,000. Robert Biedroń is a Polish member of the European Parliament. In an interview with Polish radio, he emphasized the importance of this project to politicians across the entire political spectrum. This is an all-hands-on-deck issue that unites us beyond political divisions. It must remain that way as we prepare for what lies ahead. While this is a long-term investment that requires building infrastructure from scratch, the national interest must prevail over party politics. Until now, the exact location of the new deployment remained a mystery. U.S. troops are currently stationed in northern Poland, in the city of Poznań and in the Lower Silesia region. Early speculation suggested an expansion of one of those sites. Wirtualna Polska now reports that the likely location is near Wrocław or Poznań, both large cities with airports. Sources say the U.S. military prefers areas where soldiers can bring families and live near major transport hubs. A permanent base would create significant costs for Poland, most of them probably covered by the state budget. Estimates suggest the base could support up to 25,000 people, which requires extensive housing and infrastructure. Wirtualna Polska reports that the total expenses may exceed $3 billion.
0: A report by Piotr Urbaniak. The Ukraine Recovery Conference is a high-level international event held annually since 2017 with the participation of domestic and foreign governments, institutions and businesses. Its so far hosts were London, Toronto, Vilnius, Lugano, Copenhagen, Berlin and Rome, and on Thursday, for the first time ever, the conference kicked off in the Polish coastal city of Gdańsk.
4: Representatives of dozens of countries and international organizations have flocked to Poland's coastal city of Gdańsk to participate in the two-day Ukraine Recovery Conference, or URC in short, which kicked off on Thursday. Co-organized by both countries, it is described as one of the largest economic and political events of the year in Europe. Over 100 foreign delegations have arrived in the city, representing 61 countries and 40 international organizations. Among the confirmed URC 2026 guests are three incumbent presidents and 12 heads of state and government, as well as the heads of the European Commission, the European Council, NATO, the OECD, the European Development Bank and the World Bank. Furthermore, the VIP-studded international guest list of the conference also includes six foreign ministers, a dozen ministers responsible for economy, trade and culture, and 22 ambassadors. Last but not least, around 6,000 representatives of business, the banking sector, insurance companies and consulting offices from around the world have confirmed their participation. The Ukraine Recovery Conference was officially jointly opened on Thursday morning by the country's Prime Minister Julia Svyrydenko, her Polish counterpart Donald Tusk and European Commission President Ursula von der Leyen. In her speech, the head of the Ukrainian government emphasized that the cooperations agreed upon in Gdańsk will have a real impact not only on the situation in Ukraine, but also for the whole of Europe.
3: Over the next 2 days of this conference, we expect more than 160 agreements that should be signed for more than 10 billion euros. And they are aimed at aggregating resources and capability across five main dimensions: European Union integration, human capital, business, also local and regional development. And for the first time during this year in Gdańsk, we are holding and having a dimension that focuses on defense.
4: Julia Svyrydenko also thanked all those who support her country's ongoing efforts to repel the full-scale Russian invasion going on since 2022 and emphasized that this is already the fifth time the event is taking place against the backdrop of Ukraine's struggle for freedom and European values.
3: Most of all, I want to say thank you to people of Poland. Dear Poles, thank you for your help when it was the most urgent time to support us. And thank you for your will to build a common future within the European Union. In Ukraine, we have a national tradition. It's called Stoloka. When people gather together and we start repairing home when it's damaged. This is how we approach to reconstruction and to recovery.
4: We believe that Ukraine will resist Russian aggression and that together we will rebuild Ukraine, Donald Tusk declared in his opening speech, as he emphasized the choice of Gdańsk as the host city has a symbolic meaning. I invited you and our friends from Ukraine to this very place because it shows that the miracle of recovery and reconstruction happens when people really want it, when they are able to fight for achieving peace, when they are determined to do good. Gdańsk has risen from ruins and the spirit of this city has also been restored. This great effort awaits Ukraine as well, and I call on all of you to help make this happen so that people of goodwill in Ukraine, Poland, Europe and the world can find each other again in these difficult times. If we work together wisely and with an open heart, we will overcome every evil and we will rebuild what evil has destroyed.
6: I odbudujemy to, co źli ludzie niszczą.
4: Meanwhile, Ursula von der Leyen announced that on the opening day of the conference, Ukraine will receive the first tranche of the European loan. As she pointed out, that is because its future success requires investments made today.
7: Since the beginning of Russia's full-scale invasion, the European Union and its member states have provided 200 billion euros in economic, financial and military support. And with the Ukraine support loan, we will provide a further 90 billion euros over the next 2 years. Today, we are transferring the first tranche under this loan, dear Julia, 3.2 billion euros in macrofinancial assistance.
4: The European Commission President also announced broader cooperation between the defense industries of Ukraine and the EU, adding that its effects are already visible.
7: Deeper integration of our defense industry is so important. We are already seeing what this partnership can achieve. Ukrainian designed drones being produced in Germany. Fuel for Ukraine's Flamingo missiles will soon be made in Denmark. Ladies and gentlemen, we need Ukrainian ingenuity and innovation and Europe's scale and industrial know-how. That is the mixture that we need to prosper.
4: The 2026 Ukraine Recovery Conference will continue in Gdańsk till Friday evening. As Poland's Deputy Minister of State Assets, Eliza Zeidler, announced, it is this year's largest event of its kind worldwide, and hopes are high for its outcome in Poland and Ukraine both.
0: A report by Marcin Matuszewski. June the 25th marked a year since Sławomir Woźniewski-Wiśniewski became only the second Polish astronaut to reach space, joining the AX4 mission to the International Space Station aboard Space's X Dragon capsule. A year after, a conference was organized at the Warsaw School of Economics summing up the results of that mission. Danuta Isler was there.
8: We're talking during a conference devoted to 1 year after, so a sum up of what has been achieved as a result of your mission when it comes to our awareness, economy, this and that.
9: So I think the ecosystem in Poland that we have today is something completely different that we had a couple of years back. When I was selected, we didn't know that in Poland, society didn't know we built space technologies. We have our address in space now, aboard the International Space Station. So this is one. We have a very wide discussion what to do, but we know how critical and important the build-up of technologies are for Poland, for Polish economy of the future. I think there is a tremendous impact on education system, academia, on general public, and what is really important on decision makers to be able to ask more ambitious questions and build technologies of the future also in the country, in Poland, for our technology autonomy and sovereignty in the future years.
8: So what's next for you, the moon or Mars?
9: I don't think I would go to Mars. This is a really long trip. If I had a chance to go to the moon, I would definitely say yes. I'll need to consult this with my wife. But I hope I'll be able to work for future of exploration and European exploration, either supporting my colleagues or maybe work on another Polish mission. That would be a tremendous honor for me.
8: Sławomir Woźniewski-Wiśniewski, thank you very much.
9: Thank you.
10: My name is Dr. Aleksandra Bukala, and I am a mission manager for the IGNIS mission to ISS.
8: Of course, when we say IGNIS, everybody says Sławomir, but there were many people involved from various aspects and industries. Can we put a number, like how many people were behind Sławomir?
10: I counted 500 people altogether. Sławomir even mentioned 1,000, and he's right, because that's 500. It was only from Poland 7 from European Space Agency. But then when I count also the people in SpaceX, in Axiom, and other countries in India and in Hungary, who also worked on Polish experiments, by the way, then this number might grow far beyond 1,000.
11: What was the most challenging while putting this mission together and leading it to completion to that moment at 8:31? AM on 25th of June 25.
10: I thought that
11: once he goes, that's it.
10: But then we had 20 days of very intensive work during the mission and then all the post-flight activities. But there were so many challenges. The main one for me was that we were doing this for the first time and I didn't have anyone ask for advice. I had to discover that all by myself.
11: It was probably nerve-wracking those 20 days when he was up and you were down here.
10: It was exhausting. Exhausting beyond the definition of exhaustion.
12: My name is Grzegorz Rochna. I'm the Global Affairs Director in Kryotech Instruments Company, producing satellites. For 4 years, I was the head of Polish Space Agency. And this was the time when we prepared the flight of our astronauts to the International Space Station.
11: And we're talking on the first anniversary of that flight. Can we say that the Ignis mission brought this, this, and this? I'm pointing 3 fingers, but maybe I should point out 10.
12: Yeah, I think we need more fingers indeed. First of all, we have an astronaut in space. I mean, this is our second astronaut for almost 50 years when first cosmonauts, as we call him at that time, Mirosław Hermaszewski, went to space. This time was 2 weeks long mission with experiments from technology, biology, medical experiments, very important. And the result of this is that we have learned how to make research in space, how to use International Space Station to develop new technologies, which will be used by us in some years from now. That's one aspect.
11: The second money one, not wasted.
12: Not at all. There is very big gain of money because thanks to the mission, it was possible to raise awareness of our society, but also our decision makers, that the space is not just a romantic place for dreams.
11: Somewhere up there with stars.
12: About stars, right. But this is the place crucial for our economy. Satellites in orbit is an infrastructure necessary for modern economy, as necessary as highways or internet fibers or airports. Thanks to that, Poland increased very significantly our contribution to the European Space Agency. Last year, Poland declared more than 700 million euro, which gave us a decent position among the ESA member states. The first result is we have a lot of interest among students, among high school students, among children, and we really want to profit on that because our space sector is growing very fast. We have more than 500 space companies in Poland.
0: Danuta Isler was talking to astronaut Sławomir Osnański-Wiśniewski, Aleksandra Bukala, who was the head of the IGNIS mission, as well as Professor Grzegorz Wrochna, who was then the head of the Polish Space Agency. Poland is cracking down on illegal far-right vigilante patrols targeting foreigners in Warsaw. Authorities have strengthened security and initiated criminal proceedings against those impersonating law enforcement. A report by Piotr Urbaniak.
2: Poland is taking broad action against vigilante patrols accused of accosting foreigners in Warsaw. Videos showing uniformed groups approaching visitors have circulated widely on social media and sparked public outrage. The patrols appeared to single out people of color. The individuals presented themselves as a self-styled border protection movement and operated around Warsaw's central railway station. They wore uniform-like clothing with patches resembling a crowned eagle and the national colors. Videos with their so-called interventions drew thousands of views online and featured individuals linked to far-right circles and paramilitary groups. The vigilantes claimed they were taking matters into their own hands because the state had failed to protect citizens. Anna Gałecka, spokesperson for the Polish Ministry of the Interior and Administration, described the implications of these actions in an interview with Polish Radio. The incidents we are seeing online are simply unacceptable and they violate Polish law. Moreover, they take a severe psychological toll, leaving both local residents and tourists feeling anxious, fearful and disoriented. Prime Minister Donald Tusk addressed the issue at length last week. He described the activity as political hooliganism rather than a serious security threat and stressed that Poland remains a safe, clean and orderly country. He also said right-wing groups were trying to fabricate the image of a refugee crisis and warned that vigilantes would face the full force of the law. Waldemar Żurek, Polish justice minister, spoke to Polish radio about the legal consequences of vigilantism. Only police and authorized agencies can legally conduct ID checks in Poland. Impersonating an officer is a punishable offense, and no one is above the law. If we document such behavior, the perpetrators will be found and charged. Last week, police carried out coordinated searches at several locations across the country. Officers seized a large amount of evidence, including data storage devices and computers, which will undergo forensic analysis. Speaking to Polish radio, Deputy Infrastructure Minister Piotr Małoleprzak outlined the recently increased security measures designed to keep the country's railway stations safe. The railway security guard and private contractors remain responsible for securing station premises. This presence has been reinforced by joint patrols with the police and military, so there is absolutely no need for any impersonators or additional security checks. Warsaw Police reminded the public that maintaining law and order is the responsibility of official services. In a statement, they also warned against spreading unverified or false information about public safety, saying it could disrupt police operations and create an unwarranted sense of danger. The Regional Prosecutor's Office in Warsaw has also opened proceedings related to the case.
0: And that report by Piotr Urbaniak wraps up this edition of Warsaw Review. Join us next week for another rundown of the developments in Poland. I'm Agnieszka Bielawska. Thanks for listening.

czaszki w hamaku z pajęczyny. 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A wiatr

0: You're tuned to Warsaw. Welcome to Europe East to look at life and events in this part of the continent. I'm Agnieszka Wielawska. Poland and Kosovo have been strengthening their relationship in recent years, deepening cooperation across political, economic and European affairs. An important step in this process came in 2023, when Kosovo opened its first diplomatic mission in Poland, marking a new chapter in relations between Warsaw and Pristina. To discuss the growing partnership between the two countries, Ada Janiszewska spoke with Kosovo's ambassador to Poland, Drilon Gashi. Their conversation explores the progress made since the establishment of Kosovo's diplomatic presence in Poland, opportunities for closer bilateral cooperation, and Kosovo's ambitions to join the European Union.
1: It's worth noting that your country does not have an actual embassy here in Poland, but you are on a diplomatic mission. It's been also a while since you moved here. You moved here, what, in 2023?
2: I arrived here December 2023, just around the time of politically when there were a new government coming to power here in Poland. I arrived and about a month later, my family joined me. We had not previously had a presence in Poland, so I was very happy to have the great privilege of starting our first or establishing our first mission here. And we inaugurated the Consul General of the Republic of Kosovo in Warsaw on May of the following year, May 2024. And you're right. So indeed, we declared our independence 18 years ago. Poland was one of the first countries to recognize independence, but we only established bilateral relations in 2022. And then we established a mission here. Poland is covering Kosovo on consular affairs from the embassy in North Macedonia, which is Skopje, the capital of North Macedonia, is about an hour and a half from our capital, Pristina. But we indeed, basically, we hope to update the signage here. We have an embassy, and even more important to that, we hope to invite a Polish embassy in Pristina. So we're working on several things at our mission, but of course, this is sort of the overarching goal. And that's because we believe in this relationship, this bilateral relationship, in terms of economic ties, which are already strong. Poland is our eighth largest trading partner, fourth largest in the EU. We believe in developing things like defense ties, where we're both stalwart transatlantic countries, perhaps the most pro-American countries in the world. And we also hope to join Poland in the not-too-distant future in the European Union. Poland's a great champion of not only our path to the EU, but all countries of my region, the Western Balkans, also countries in the Eastern Partnership. And so we appreciate the support Poland has provided to date and hope that we can continue to develop our relationship as we get closer to joining the EU in the future and NATO.
1: Speaking of those bilateral relations, so in which sectors, economic, cultural, security, do you see the greatest untapped potential to have with Poland?
2: All of the above. I don't know if that was an option. I say all of the above because we hadn't had this exchange of missions. While there was economic activity happening, largely, let's say, you know, with some encouragement from the public sector, but mostly just through business interests, there was some cultural exchanges, but there wasn't really anybody who was tasked with creating, enhancing these types of relationships. We've looked to be active on all fields. So in terms of economic ties, we had an economic forum in 2024. We're hoping to have another this year. We have plans going forward to have that second forum. The first one was in Warsaw. The second one will be in Pristina. Cultural ties, we've had a great number of exchanges this year. Already four concerts that we've directly been involved in or either supported. Two here in Warsaw and two in Pristina. The two here were promoting Kosovar culture. The two in Pristina were promoting Polish culture, showing that we, of course, want to show our culture here, but we also want to promote Polish culture in our country. And then we're working across ministries where we have interests on sort of formalizing and enhancing our ties. So that has mm-hmm. you know, included things like areas of justice, it's included initial discussions on defense, and then is city-to-city connections. So certainly, and I was just going to say, we're hoping to have a new direct flight between Warsaw and Pristina with LOT Airlines, with Polish LOT Airlines. And so we're working to see if we can make that happen. That would be a first step for people who are listening who want to visit Pristina yesterday.
1: You mentioned the European Union and Kosovo's place in Europe. So how important is Poland as a partner within this European framework?
2: In terms of European integration, maybe to start with, we applied to the EU December 15th, 2022. And we're still a what's termed a potential candidate. So our application has not yet been reviewed. And we are also waiting on the questionnaire for our membership, which is something that the European Commission provides. Mm-hmm. And so the challenge for us is partially that there are five countries within the EU that still do not recognize our independence. So we were happy in the first year of independence to have recognition by the US, UK, France, Poland, Germany. But we're still hoping to convince those five countries in the EU to recognize our independence. And that would make it easier for them to then allow us to advance on our EU integration.
1: Especially now with Ukraine being also a candidate country.
2: Yes, of course. And with all the countries looking to be a part of the EU, you know, it's sort of a case where all of us should exceed that really want to be part of the EU and to show that we've made progress to move forward. So Kosovo has a great deal of empathy and sympathy for Ukraine. We've provided modest support from our side, but probably the most support we've ever provided as an independent country to another country at war. And so, you know, any good news like we've had recently with Ukraine's EU accession is considered good news in Pristina as well.
0: Kosovo's ambassador to Poland, Driron Gashi, was talking to Polish radio's Anna Janiszewska. Many children in Romania feel the lack of time spent with their families, rest and outdoor activities. Mihaela Ignatescu from Radio Romania International has this report.
3: How much time does a child have left for themselves after school ends? That is the question behind a new survey conducted by Save the Children organization, released in early May. The study was conducted on a sample of nearly 1,500 children aged 9 to 16. The survey paints a picture of a generation caught between school demands and the allure of screens. The conclusion is simple. One in three children simply wants more time with their family and more hours spent outdoors. And nearly half of them say they need more sleep. A child spends about 8 hours a day on school and homework, and for 4 out of 10 children, that figure rises to 10 hours a day. Added to these are tutoring sessions. Nearly half of the children take extra classes, with a percentage approaching 60% in Bucharest and other major cities. In this landscape, free time is drastically reduced. Gabriela Alexandrescu, executive president of the Save the Children organization, told us what a day in the life of a school child looks like and about the survey conducted by the organization. Our survey shows that a typical day during the school year looks something like this for children. They spend 5-6 hours at school and an hour commuting to and from school. They spend 1 to 2 hours on homework and studying. They spend 3 to 4 hours browsing the internet, interacting with friends or playing online games. And they spend 1 hour, at most two, in direct social interaction with their family. In other words, in the most common scenario, a child spends about 8 hours a day on school and homework, but for 4 out of 10 children, the time spent on school and homework is 10 hours a day. If we look strictly at the time spent on family interactions, we see that nearly half of the children spend at most 2 hours on that. Consequently, it is no surprise that one in three children would like to have more time for socializing with their family. The survey we are referring to shows that nearly 3 out of 5 children say that the decision regarding how to spend their free time is theirs, while another 30% say the decision is made in agreement with their parents. As expected, parental involvement in how their child spends their free time decreases with age, from 82% in elementary school to 22% among high school students. What are the main effects that academic overload, homework and tutoring have on children's emotional and mental well-being? Children tell us they feel tired. In fact, when asked what activities they would like to spend more time on, nearly 1 in 2 children say they would like to spend more time sleeping. This overload is also reflected in children's emotional well-being. A quarter of children frequently feel sad, and a third of children say they feel enthusiastic rarely or very rarely. Anxiety is the most common mental health disorder among children. This is followed by emotional disorders and parenting difficulties.

0: Parents limit the time their children spend online using an app. Another 25% told us they set limits verbally. For nearly 8 out of 10 children over the age of 12, the websites they access online are not restricted in any way by their parents. Nearly a quarter of children also told us that they use apps to hide their online activity so that their parents won't realize that instead of reading or studying, they are on the computer. One-third of children do not read anything outside the school curriculum, and one-third do not engage in any physical activity during a typical week. How can this trend be reversed? Gabriela Alexandrescu.
1: În ceea ce privește lectura, sondajul nostru și-a propus să evalueze lectura liberă. Am descoperit că 30% dintre copii.
0: As for reading, our survey aimed to assess independent reading. We found that 30% of children do not spend any time reading outside the school curriculum, and those who do spend mostly less than 2 hours a week. When it comes to outdoor activities, our survey shows that 75% of children have less than 5 hours of outdoor activities per week, on average less than 1 hour per day. Are there significant differences between children in large cities and those in rural areas in terms of academic pressure and free time?
1: Cercetarea Salvați Copiii a scos în evidență câteva diferențe.
0: Save the Children's research highlighted several differences between children in rural areas and those in large cities. For instance, the time spent on homework differs. While 4 out of 10 students in Bucharest or large cities spend more than 3 hours a day on homework, only one-third of students in rural areas are in this situation. Gabriela Alexandrescu says that it's very important to take a close look at the measures proposed directly by the children, such as time for rest, hobbies and personal development. They also want a more balanced school schedule. They want help to spend less time in front of screens and more time on real-world activities. In other words, they want options. The Save the Children survey does not point fingers. Rather, it raises a question that we all, parents, teachers, and the community alike, should ask ourselves. How can we give children and teenagers the space to enjoy their childhood, to play, and to be together?
2: A report by Mihaela Ignatescu. According to statistics from the Ministry of the Interior of the Slovak Republic, 68 criminal offences with a racial or extremist motive were recorded last year. However, these figures do not reflect the large number of cases that go unreported. Hate crimes are a problem affecting society as a whole because they target victims based on their perceived difference, such as nationality, ethnic origin, religion, language, skin colour, or sexual orientation. Veronika Szczepanova from Radio Slovakia International has this report.
3: Every year, on the 18th of June, the world marks the International Day for Countering Hate Speech, a reminder of the prejudices and hostility that still exist in our societies and of the importance of supporting those affected by them. Because hate crimes do not impact only individual victims, they are also a reflection of the society in which they occur.
4: In order to classify the crime as a hate crime, it needs to be considered as a crime according to the penal code within the jurisdiction where the crime was committed. That's the first condition. And the second condition is that the perpetrator must commit the crime because of his or her biases or hatred motive and biases against specific characteristics of the victim. So either it's because of his or her religion, ethnicity, sexual orientation, political opinion, language he or she speaks.
3: Says Lukáš Novák, a lawyer at the Human Rights League and coordinator of its program supporting victims of hate crimes. In Slovakia, prejudice has historically been directed most visibly against Roma communities. But over the years, the picture has become more diverse. International monitoring, including annual reports by the OSCE covering 46 countries, has documented attacks motivated by racism, xenophobia, anti-Semitism, anti-Muslim hatred, anti-LGBTQ plus prejudice, as well as crimes targeting refugees and migrants. In other words, people singled out simply because they were perceived as different.
4: In the past, we helped a Filipino woman who was attacked by Slovaks at the tram stop. There was this link that she should go back because she's spreading COVID in Slovakia. And After

0: After 2022, we saw a rise of hate crime incidents towards the Ukrainian refugees. From our experience, the incidents were happening on public places committed by the perpetrators who didn't know the victim before, solely based on the fact that the person, the victim, was speaking Ukrainian or Russian language. And there is quite a recent example of such hate crime that was reported by the Daily Korsar in the forest park in Košice, when a group of teenagers approached a Ukrainian boy who was speaking over phone in Ukrainian language. Firstly, they verbally attacked him, telling him to go home, but then also they attacked him and he needed to be hospitalized.
1: Cases like these stand in stark contrast to the scenes many people remember from the first weeks of Russia's full-scale invasion of Ukraine, when thousands of Slovaks gathered at the eastern border to help people fleeing the war. Yet incidents motivated by prejudice and hatred continue to occur. While they may appear to be isolated acts committed by individuals, they also raise broader questions about how we perceive people who are different from us, and the gap that can sometimes exist between our values and our actions.
2: My name is Silvia Moravčíková, and I am a social worker supporting victims of hate crimes together with the Human Rights League. Many of my clients ask me the same question. Is this part of your mentality? Are Slovaks really like this? It is always painful to hear, because I believe Slovaks are warm-hearted people. We are welcoming, generous and kind. But compared with some other countries, we have had fewer opportunities to live in and interact with a diverse society, which can create space for prejudice, discrimination and racism.
1: Silvia Moravčíková has spent several years working on international projects abroad and has extensive experience in multicultural environments. In her view, one of Slovakia's biggest challenges is still its limited experience with diversity.
2: We need to remember that Slovakia was a relatively closed country for a very long time. Our borders opened only a few decades ago. Many countries have much longer experience with immigration and cultural diversity. Slovakia is still learning how to become a more open society, and foreigners are often perceived differently here than in many other countries. Imagine walking through a shopping center in Vienna with a friend and being attacked simply because you are speaking Slovak. It sounds absurd.
1: Absurd as it may sound, people in Slovakia sometimes experience exactly this kind of hostility simply because they speak a different language. Unfamiliarity often breeds fear, and fear can easily turn into prejudice. Combined with personal frustrations and at times a tense political climate, those prejudices can eventually lead to discrimination or even violence.
2: We need to realize that foreigners often face challenges that many of us never have to think about. They frequently have to work twice as hard to prove themselves. When they experience verbal abuse, online harassment, or unfortunately physical attacks, the impact can be profound and affect every aspect of their lives. We see children being bullied at school because they come from Ukraine. We see mothers who worry about sending their daughters to school because they wear a headscarf. We encounter professionals, including doctors, who are reduced to stereotypes and insulted because of their appearance or origin. These are not isolated incidents. We see such cases far too often.
1: Yet, despite the fact that such incidents regularly make headlines and are sometimes witnessed firsthand by members of the public, official statistics tell only part of the story. According to Slovakia's Interior Ministry, 4,595 violent crimes were recorded in 2025, of which 3,122 were solved. However, only 68 cases were classified as crimes motivated by racial hatred or extremism, with 42 solved. At first glance, these numbers might suggest that hate crimes are relatively rare. But according to Lukáš Novák, the reality is likely far more concerning.
0: We have some statistics. I'll start with the fact that different institutions, state authorities, have different data. And neither public nor the state authorities have like a full picture about the hate crime incidents happening in Slovakia, but it's not a problem only in our country. In 2021, we implemented a project together with our partner Islamic Foundation in Slovakia. And part of this project was an analysis, including a mapping of experiences with hate crimes amongst Muslims and refugees in Slovakia. We did that through a online survey, and we're able to collect more than 120 unique responses. And the findings were quite important and shocking in a sense that more than 59% of the respondents shared with us that they had an experience with hate crimes. However, 90% of them decided not to report it to the state authorities. That's a problem not only for the victims, as they are not provided with the justice they deserve, but also it affects the statistics and the broader picture about the hate crime issue in our society.
1: Refugees, asylum seekers, and other foreigners often arrive in a new country without family networks or close friends they can turn to for support. Many are unfamiliar with the legal and social systems. Others worry that reporting an attack could somehow affect their resident status or asylum application. Something experts stress is simply not true.
3: A report by Veronika Szczepanowa. And finally, a look at sports. The Czech national team's World Cup campaign ended with an early group stage exit, leaving supporters frustrated and demanding answers. More from Vít Pohanka from Radio Prague.
4: Alvarado sets it!
5: It wasn't a joyful spectacle for those Czech fans who stayed up late or got up very early to watch the match at the Estadio Azteca in Mexico City. But according to Canal Plus Sport chief football commentator Karel Höring, the loss 3-0 wasn't unexpected.
6: The defeat was deserved. I'm not sure about the goal difference, because the first half wasn't as bad as it looked in the second half. But definitely deserve to be eliminated from the World Cup, unfortunately, because the performances were not good enough.
5: Czech coach Miroslav Koubek said after the match that he feels he is obliged to fulfill his contract and doesn't plan to resign or leave his job. How do you see his strategy or performance?
6: This is, I think, something which we'll talk about a lot in the following days, because one of the reasons why the Czech team has been already eliminated and why so many supporters are angry and disappointed was because of, let's say, too defensive and too conservative style of play. Because we always know that the Czech team, usually the success is based on a good tactical discipline, defensive work, team unity, and some and set pieces, let's say. But except of the set pieces, nothing worked on the tournament. So this is definitely something what will be talked and analyzed after the tournament, because you can be eliminated in the group stage, but it can be even when you play well, or you maybe even sometimes you have some injuries, or you are just unlucky. But it wasn't this case. It was just based, the failure was based on poor performances and bad tactics, changes in the lineups. The starting didn't work, so it looks like everything was bad.
5: So, if I understand correctly, you see that he has, I mean, the coach has a share of responsibility for the performance, right?
6: Definitely, because he's a head coach, but of course, he's not the only one person who is responsible and who would take some to critics. There are so many things which are wrong in Czech football. I think there is a lot of questions which has to be answered after the tournament. Not only the things I mentioned about the tactical game and the things on the pitch, but also off the pitch, because we could see that the players, most of the players, they looked tired. There were some information, rumors behind the scenes that they complained on being overtrained. And another question is, if the conditions for the team were right, is the Czech FA prepared or provided the right conditions for the team for the full preparation, or if they saved some money and tried to find a cheaper solution? Because, you know, the conditions in the Mexico and the USA are specific, and I think the Czech team were not well prepared also in terms of these specific conditions.
5: So again, if I understand correctly, you think that it wasn't just the coach, but the whole support team that perhaps should bear some responsibility, right?
6: If you fail to succeed, there is not only one person to blame, or there are many, many factors who can affect it. The problem wasn't only on the pitch in terms of poor performances or mistakes. One of the main talking point is why the team lacked energy, lacked their emotions, and these things, the basic things you need to have if you want to succeed. And I think one of the problems can be in the preparation process, in the preparation part, because we played two times in Mexico in higher altitude, but we knew that the team was preparing and in different conditions, and it all these things could play the part of in this failure.
5: Finally, just to sum it up, what does the performance of the Czech national team at this World Cup say about the state of football in Czechia in 2026?
6: I think this is definitely not, we can't consider it as a shock. We knew we were very lucky, even in the playoff, because it was a very good success, let's say, to go through and qualify for the World Cup after 20 years. But it was based on two draws, four goals from set pieces, and winning two penalty shootouts, which is great. But it also confirmed our limits, or the Czech players in terms of technical skills, but also in the terms of attitude of the manager. We usually play very cautious football. We are not usually on the front foot. We are waiting and then trying to score from some set pieces or some breaks. So this is not something new, but this is a very complex question, which again has to be answered. I fear there is definitely no easy answer, and there is no easy solution to find it and to repair the situation in the Czech football.
3: And that report by Vít Pohanka brought us to the end of this edition of Europe East. From Agnieszka Wielawska, thanks for joining me.

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2: Hello again. I'm David Miller, host of Swinging Down the Lane, which comes to you every Friday night at 9 on KEDM Monroe. I'm dedicated to keeping the sounds of the big bands alive and filling my audience in about the band leaders, vocalists, and composers who were such a vital part of the big band era. 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
1: Good evening and Shavua Tov. This is Nomi Segal with a look at some of the top stories we covered this week. On our program, Israeli concern over the U.S.-Iran Memorandum of Understanding. Are U.S.-Israel relations in crisis? A fifth round of direct Israel-Lebanon talks under Washington's auspices. A focus on navigation through the Strait of Hormuz. And Canada's Jewish community faces rampant anti-Semitism. Let's begin. As U.S.-Iran talks got underway to reach a deal to end the war, concern in Israel that the emerging agreement will fall short on key issues. Are Israel-U.S. bilateral relations in crisis, and is the damage irreparable? Reporter Mark Weiss spoke with Dr. Chuck Freilich, a former Israeli deputy national security advisor who teaches at Tel Aviv and Columbia universities.
2: So even Israeli commentators on the right of the political spectrum, who have been very supportive of President Trump, are now saying the president has thrown Israel under the bus. Is this an accurate description of the current state of affairs, in your opinion?
3: Well, it's a strong word, but I think it does describe at least part of what is happening. Rather than throwing Israel under the bus, what he's doing is a one-sided promotion of American interests without taking into account Israel's. I don't think it's necessarily, it's not hostile on his part, but it is really a one-sided approach. And pretty much all of the things that were of importance to Israel have been overlooked in the MOU that was signed.
2: Why is this? How do you explain what appears at least to be the end of the special relationship that was built on common values, of, as we have been told, for decades?
3: Well, this is a process that has been happening over the last couple of decades. Actually, we reached, in some ways, the high point of the bilateral relationship back in at the end of February when the war broke out. We fought a joint war together where Israel acted as a full partner, as I think closer to the U.S. than just about any other ally since World War II. So, I mean, part of the picture is or was positive. On the other hand, on the Democratic side, you had decades of pent-up fury over Israel's policies on the Palestinian issue and first and foremost settlements. And now on the Republican side, I mean, the collapse on the Republican side or the decrease on the Republican side doesn't begin to resemble the collapse on the Democratic side. But even among the Republicans, I mean, there's the America First isolationist part of the Republican electorate, and there are even some anti-Semitic sections there. And we're seeing a severe turnaround.
2: Is the damage, in your opinion, irreparable, or can the special relationship be salvaged?
3: Well, again, I think it's early to write off the special relationship. It's certainly not as special as it was, that's for sure. And as a matter of fact, 60% of Americans today do not support Israel. And among the Democrats, it's high 80s. But I think what the war, not only in Gaza did, but Iran, Lebanon as well, caused damage that at best will take us two decades to repair. And I think there are two preconditions without which there really isn't any chance of changing things. One is there has to be a change in government because...
2: In Israel?
3: Yes, because there is a conflation of Mr. Netanyahu and his current ultra-right-wing government with Israel. And he is a very unpopular leader in the United States. So one thing, I think, is leadership change in Israel. And the other is, since the Palestinian issue is the primary cause for the downturn in the relationship, I think what we need is either real substantive progress or at a bare minimum to change the narrative, which for the last 20-odd years has attributed responsibility for the lack of progress to Israel. Until around then, it was pretty much accepted in the U.S. that the Palestinians were the primary obstacle. That changed in the early 2000s, and unless that changes again, as you were saying, the problem may become irreversible.
2: And if things weren't bad enough, we've just heard over the last day or two that the U.S. and Iran have set up a special mechanism for ensuring the ceasefire in Lebanon holds. That means Hezbollah sponsors are now deciding what the IDF will or won't do in South Lebanon. I mean, it seems to be going from bad to worse.
3: Well, that is really part of what you were calling, I think, throwing Israel under the bus or shunting our concerns aside. Trump has decided basically that he wants to end this war at all costs. And the MOU that was signed, people called a peace agreement or the first step towards a peace agreement, at least the MOU was really just an agreement to end the fighting, to continue the ceasefire, and to reopen Hormuz. Very little beyond that was actually agreed. And the Iranians have very skillfully created this link between their negotiations with the U.S. and the situation in Lebanon. And Trump has been willing to give them that and pretty much everything else just to end the war and open the strait.
2: How much do you think Prime Minister Netanyahu is personally responsible for this, let's call it a crisis in bilateral relations? It was him, after all, who put all his eggs in one basket, pledged all his bets on President Trump, and now he's reaping the results.
3: Well, I think there was always a danger, and I know I and many others have spoken often about the possibility that Trump, our best friend, could turn against Israel on a dime. Because he's Trump is maybe about what's good for the United States, but he's primarily good about what's good for Trump. And Israel, of course, is further down in his list of priorities. So that danger was always there. There's no doubt that Mr. Netanyahu bears personal responsibility for the collapse of support on the Democratic side. It began with his one-sided outreach to the Republican base in the U.S., his speech in the Congress behind the back of President Obama, which was a historic error, his then pushing for the U.S. withdrawal from the JCPOA, the 2015 nuclear deal, the hardline policy that he's pursued over all the years, which, again, I said that the Palestinian issue is the issue that's caused the downturn. Now he's blamed, and here I think it's somewhat unfairly, for leading the U.S. by its nose into this war in Iran, blamed by the MAGA right, the isolationists. Now, with all due respect to Mr. Trump, he is the president of the United States and has an entire policy-making machinery at his disposal. It's not as if the prime minister of Israel or any other country can lead him in any direction that he does not want to be led. So there, I don't think Netanyahu really bears the blame. But on the other hand, both he and Trump jointly went to war with essentially no strategy. There was an opportunity to do so at the end of February, given the demonstrations in Iran in January. And yes, I mean, Israel has long hoped that there would be an opportunity for a joint war with the U.S. against Iran, or maybe just an American war against Iran. But Netanyahu seems to have waltzed into this with no real strategy, and the same for Trump.
2: Final question then. Bearing in mind everything you've said, and bearing in mind Israel's very low standing globally, what does it mean if we're losing our most important, maybe only key ally for Israel's long-term strategic implications?
3: Well, the short answer is catastrophe. I always thought that Israel could not have allowed itself to lose the support of Europe and the West writ large. We need them. We're a part of the West. That's where our economy trades with. It's our cultural heritage. It's where we go for tourism, for fun and play. And of course, Europe and the West are important diplomatic players. But the United States is existential for Israel. And personally, I am far, far more worried about a loss of American support than I am by the Iranians, Hezbollah, or any other issue that we face, because we need the U.S. for all of them. And people forget that it's not just the $3.8 billion a year in military aid. Israel's economy today, if we have to, we can afford to pay it ourselves. It's much more than that. It's the strategic cooperation. Until now, it was joint planning. It was joint intel, joint cyber, joint exercises, American prepositioning of weapons in Israel. Now we've fought two wars together. There's no other country in the world that will go anywhere near what the U.S. has done. People also forget that had it not been for the American veto in the Security Council, Israel would have been subject to severe international sanctions decades ago. And our alleged strategic capabilities might have been taken away from us decades ago, if not for American cover. So if there's one issue that really keeps me up at night, it's exactly the one that you're indicating.
1: National Security Affairs expert Dr. Chuck Freilich. Israel and Lebanon opened a fifth round of direct talks this week under U.S. auspices. This amid the Israeli concern over the U.S.-Iranian Memorandum of Understanding that established a deconfliction cell on Lebanon that excludes Israel. Is U.S. President Donald Trump himself sabotaging the Israel-Lebanon talks? Reporter David Zaev spoke with Gil Morciano, CEO of the Mitvim Institute.
4: We're on the line to Gil Morciano, CEO of the Mitvim Institute, even as another round, I believe the fifth round, of Israel-Lebanon direct talks with the Americans there, but direct talks taking place in Washington. And at this point, these talks are supposed to be, according to a report right now on Khan that we've been airing as well, of course, is that a main issue now is going to be getting the Lebanese army into various positions, at least on an experimental basis, to see if they can work on, instead of Israel, in various places in that security zone that Israel has carved out in southern Lebanon, if the Lebanese military is capable of working on and ultimately doing the job of dismantling, of disarming Hezbollah, as the case may be. First of all, do you think that the Lebanese military, Gil, is capable of doing it?
5: Well, the question of capability is a little bit about what the international and the regional actors could actually do in order to enforce or to preserve the legitimacy of that force to conduct this action. Under the best circumstances, and we're talking about after the last campaign in Lebanon, the Lebanese army was very limited in its ability to do so, even south of the Litani River, not to even mention the more ambitious, I would say, goal of disarming Hezbollah, or at least disarming it partially. Right. Now we are not under the most favorable terms, to say the least, especially now that Iran was able to create a linkage between its own positions and between Hezbollah's position in Lebanon.
4: Right. I mean, Gil, you're jumping to the point that exactly as a result of these negotiations that the Iranians and Americans with mediators there have been conducting, Israel would not even be a part of this team overseeing the process, but Iran will be. That's correct?
5: Of course. We were discussing for a long while the grave implications of Israel being able to only offer military tactics or military operation and very little on the political level, the lack of political initiative. And one of the major implications that Israel is now considered as, a natural spoiler. So it's completely removed from the negotiation, but at least those negotiations about the future of Lebanon, especially when they relate to the core issue of Iran-U.S. Negotiation at large. So this inability to turn what was at least somewhat of a military victory to a political achievement is clear here. Israel is not part of the decision-making that will affect its own citizens on core issues in the short term, in the long term.
4: So do you think that U.S. President Donald Trump, who so badly wants these Israel-Lebanon talks in Washington, which again, as we said, are resuming today, he wants them to resume and succeed, that he has sabotaged his own cause? Because if Israel's not going to be any more involved, then these talks today, which are supposed to be both on the political and security level, have been sabotaged, perhaps by the way that the Americans have done.
5: I wouldn't say more than that. It's not just about the Israeli position. I'm thinking about the Lebanese government. This government, I once said, that is truly serious from its own reasons. It's truly committed to at least limiting the power of Hezbollah. If Donald Trump, in the great scheme of things, decide to sacrifice the position in Lebanon, the position that pushes towards more legitimacy to the government, more force to this government against Hezbollah's efforts, in an effort to appease the Iranians, is forfeiting this specific position, then it's not just the Israelis who are going to be suffering, it's also this idea of a new Lebanon, or the idea of a Lebanese government taking control. So if Lebanon becomes just a pawn in a broader game, then Israelis and Lebanese are going to suffer. And I would say that the entire framework would suffer, because I don't see how in the long term this so-called ceasefire or this set of understanding would actually continue to be valid. And you mentioned, you opened with the airstrike today. I think that in this specific situation, all of the sides are willing to test the resolve of the U.S. to uphold, this specific process.
4: Right. Israel is continuing to attack and says it's going to continue to attack because it has to act against Hezbollah. And then, as you say, the Americans seem to have accepted the Iranian linkage to Lebanon with the Iranian situation. And as a result, the Iranians are going to threaten every time. Okay, well, now we'll attack because the Israelis are attacking Hezbollah.
5: But it goes even deeper than just Israeli freedom of operations in Lebanese airspace. I think it goes deeper to the idea of a political solution of some sort. You know, if we speak about limiting Hezbollah's position and utilizing the decline of Hezbollah militarily, the internal criticism against Hezbollah, even in the Shiite community, all those important developments, if we are allowing this linkage to continue, and therefore Hezbollah's survival, or we need to say not just survival, but capacity being accepted by the U.S., even supported by the U.S., this Iranian script is being supported, then the entire idea of a political change in Lebanon that strengthened the Lebanese army, the Lebanese government, maybe even offering an alternative within the Shiite communities, all those positive dynamics that really influence long-term dynamics, influence the future of Israel-Lebanese relations, will be somewhat jeopardized. But this is exactly, just like in the case, by the way, after the Qatari, the Israeli airstrike in Qatar and its influence on Israel's ability to define the conditions or the parameters of the ceasefire in Gaza, just like Iran, in all those places, this is the collapse of Netanyahu's approach of peace by force. Calls it peace by strength. I would call it peace by force. This illusion that you can reshape the Middle East through military force alone. When you cannot offer anything on the political level, when you are being dragged into an Israel-Lebanese negotiation instead of initiating, then you become less relevant for the U.S., become less relevant for regional actors, you become a natural spoiler.
4: And Gilbert,
5: therefore, you are treated as a demolition team that is not even consulted when the new building is being built, when the new order is being developed.
4: And we're getting you today as well because your institute, the Mitvim Institute, put out it's an annual report, correct? It's an index on Israeli foreign policy, this for 2026, of course. And I want to ask you, I'm looking at some of the graphs that you have here, whether people are satisfied with the foreign policy. Are they satisfied with the steps that Donald Trump has been taking when it comes to Israel? Tell me, if you would, a bit about the findings and how that all works into exactly what we're talking about right now, how Israelis are feeling.
5: The foreign policy index, we probably couldn't have it sampled in a better time, in a way, in a better or worse time, depends how you look at it.
4: Right.
5: This is a one-of-a-kind survey that asks Israelis about their position, core positions about political, diplomatic issues from Kiev to Gaza to Tehran and so on, conducted in cooperation with the Friedrich Ebert Stiftung for the 14th year. And one of the interesting things that you see, as much as you can see it from a survey, is the state of limbo, the state of transition even in Israeli mindset. And mind you that this survey was conducted before the negotiation started in Zurich.
4: In Switzerland
5: one of the key
4: other day,
5: issues
4: right?
5: Of, one of the key issues of transition is really when you see, we used to speak when Trump got elected, when he just entered office, there was about 68% support or perception in the Israeli audience from across the political spectrum that he's serving the Israeli interest, if you like him or you dislike him. But in the end, his policy serves the Israeli interest. Now you see the complete opposite, a fundamental change in the perception of Trump in the way, or I would say in the way that the dependency, the silver, one silver bullet, this acute dependency that Netanyahu created of a one ally and one ally only in this case, and this is the Trump administration, the implications basically, 57-58% of Israelis, including many that define themselves as right wing, sees his actions as damaging, direct damage to Israeli core interests in the short term and in the long term, by the way. Mm-hmm. So you see this shift, but not just there, by the way. When you look at the number of undecided, you know, when we compare it with previous years, number of undecided on key policy questions, like the preferred strategy regarding the Israeli-Palestinian conflict, what should be Israel's policy in Syria, sanctions against violent settlers, all those core issues. Sometimes you see between quarter to a third of Israelis that have yet to establish their opinion. Now, we tend to think about the Israeli electoral map as very rigid, with very small, if any, movements, right, between the two major, between coalition and opposition. But when it comes to the field of positions, there's a lot of room still of change. And I think that many Israelis, when you look at those questions, when you look at the Israelis hoping for some change in the balance between military action and political initiative in Lebanon, in Syria, in Gaza, you see somewhat that Israelis has already recognized that old ways, the old paradigms does not work, they're not relevant anymore, they're irrelevant, but they have yet to establish or embrace a new approach. You really see this as much as you can see it in a survey.
4: Well, that's interesting because whenever it happens exactly, we're going to have an election pretty soon and people are going to have to make up their minds. I don't know if they even see a difference among the different parties.
5: So that's another issue. This is a super interesting interface between the elections and also the actual developments that we see in the field. One thing that I can say about the electoral, which really surprised me, you know, we used to speak about right and left and center and dividing Israelis regarding the positions on these issues of foreign policy and Palestinians and so on. I think we can now speak about a new reality when you look at the survey. Between super Spartans, people that support Netanyahu and his policy, and people that oppose them, including people that define themselves as voters. You look at the opposition. Right-wing, center-wing voters in the opposition adopt or they present positions that you would probably affiliate with the Israeli left. Support for two-state solutions, support for the establishment of a demilitarized Palestinian state if it's part of the normalization process, support for a perception of the reconstruction of Gaza as an Israeli interest, 70% support among the opposition voters, among the right and center parties. So there's something very interesting about the way we look at the breakdown of Israeli opinions and how it relates to the electoral divide.
4: Mm-hmm. Well, thank you very much. Thank you for doing that survey. It's very enlightening, that is for sure. And our listeners can probably look it up on the website. Is there a place where they can find any more of these details?
5: Absolutely. We are going to publish it on the Mitzvim website, and we can also share some links with you later on that you can add to your listeners. Mm-hmm. And we would love your feedback on that issue, of course.
4: Okay, Gil Marciano, CEO of the Mitnvim Institute, thank you very much for your time.
5: My pleasure.
1: Gil Marciano, CEO of the Mitnvim Institute. Back to the Iran arena. U.S. Secretary of State Marco Rubio said this week that Washington would not accept Iranian tolls or fees on the Strait of Hormuz, as disputes over the vital waterway exposed early strains in negotiations to end the Middle East war. Reporter Mark Weiss spoke with energy expert Brenda Schaffer.
2: We are speaking with Brenda Schaffer, an expert on global energy from the U.S. Naval Postgraduate School. So, U.S. Secretary of State Marco Rubio says the U.S. will not accept any tolls or fees imposed by Iran on shipping in the Strait of Hormuz, as the U.S. and Iran negotiate to thrash out the details of the post-war mechanism arrangements for reopening the Strait of Hormuz. Is Rubio correct in his stance?
6: Well, you know, first, I think we need to start with the fact that there's been an erosion of upholding the principle of freedom of the seas. This already started in 2016, 2017, when the Houthis, or essentially Iran through the Houthis, started attacking Saudi, UAE, and other shipping vessels unconnected to Israel, also hitting their energy infrastructure. Then in the Black Sea, the Ukraine and Russia roll out their war into the maritime domain, also disrupting shipping in the Black Sea, adding a few points to global inflation. Again, with with no U.S., European, or other opposition, to this disruption of freedom of navigation. So we shouldn't be surprised when Iran, sort of sees the pattern. And seize the straits, and I think we're in a much more difficult situation than it appears because of this erosion over 10 years.
2: So Rubio says they will not allow Iran to impose tolls or fees as part of the post-war arrangement. Can the U.S. successfully enforce this?
6: The U.S. had the ability prior to the cessation of hostilities, or this round of cessation of hostilities. I mean, basically, if there was a political will, the U.S. military could have maintained a freedom of navigation, especially, the areas of the straits. It's actually a place that Iran is quite vulnerable. Most of the people that live there aren't Persians. They're Lurs and Arabs, Baluch, other ethnic minority groups. And essentially, they would have had a lot of levers, and they could have used military force as well. But at this point, when the fighting as is winding down, at least for this round, the U.S. has lost a lot of its leverage to maintain the freedom of navigation.
2: Isn't one of the main lessons from this war, unfortunately, that from the Iranian perspective, they realize now that with relative ease and in a relatively short time, they can totally cause chaos throughout global oil supplies and natural gas supplies by blocking off the Strait of Hormuz? And if something happens, either during the negotiations or at a later stage, that something that Israel or the U.S. might do that doesn't please them, they can immediately again block the Strait of Hormuz?
6: Well, yes and no. On one hand, there has already been, a couple dollars a barrel baked into the global oil price just because of this, long-standing vulnerability. But we, over decades, the West used to promote energy security policies that could really lower the vulnerability. Every time I hear that, the European energy crisis was caused by Putin's invasion of Ukraine or the current crisis by the U.S.-Israel attacks on Iran, it's not true. Geopolitical disruptions are going to happen all the time, and technological and weather and natural disasters. The question is, how do you prepare your energy systems? And for the last decade, the G7, World Bank, EU have dried up funding for fossil fuels, especially in Africa, in the developing world. We could have been in a completely different world in terms of energy security if these funds had not been dried up and there was oil and gas production in other places. Even the European and Japanese vulnerabilities to the current crisis, Biden stopped new LNG exports in January 2024. This was renewed by Trump, but the damage had already been done. The U.S. was seen as sort of a volatile supplier, and they turned to Qatar for more gas. And lo and behold, when the Straits crisis happened, these supplies were disrupted. They could have been having more supplies from the U.S., which are not affected. So countries, instead of thinking about how do we coerce Iran to behave better, because Iran probably won't behave better, countries need to think about how do we preserve our energy security, and a big part of that is diversification of their supply sources.
2: I'd like to turn to Israel for a moment. You might not be aware of this story, that the outgoing state controller, Matan Engelman, this morning warned that Israel will run out of natural gas supplies in 22 years from now, hinting that maybe...
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1: Hello and welcome to the weekend edition of Czechia in 30 minutes. I'm Vít Pohanka. Today, together with my colleague Rob Cameron, we are taking you back to one of the most dramatic moments in Czech history, the second defenestration of Prague in 1618. In this slightly abridged version of our Blood in Bohemia series for Czechast, we'll tell the story of how three royal officials were thrown from a window at Prague Castle and almost miraculously survived, but that that extraordinary act helped ignite the 30 Years' War, one of the deadliest conflicts in European history. Rob, in our previous episode, we talked about the first defenestration of Prague, and we also learned this useful word, originally Latin, of course, in Czech, defenestrace, and in English, defenestration.
2: Indeed, and defenestration is, of course, the act of throwing someone out of a window, whether they like it or not.
1: Which, for reasons that are perhaps difficult to explain to foreigners, seems to have become something of a Czech political tradition.
2: It does. If you don't like somebody's politics, or policies maybe, if you're unhappy with the government, if you think that officials are abusing their power, well, apparently, there's a simple rectangular or square solution right in the very room in front of you.
1: Yeah, just open the window.
2: And throw them out of it.
1: So, the first defenestration of Prague, this throwing out of window, happened in 1419 and it helped trigger the Hussite Wars. But today, Rob, we are looking at the so-called second defenestration of Prague, which happened in 1618.
2: And thanks to your exhaustive background material that you were kind enough to give me, we have to point out that, strictly speaking, it wasn't actually the second, was it? There was another defenestration in Prague in 1483 that tends to get overlooked. So if we're being completely accurate and counting carefully, this was really the third. So the second defenestration of Prague is actually the third defenestration of Prague. I hope you're still with us.
1: Well, that's true, but at the same time, not completely. The events of 1483 were just a little different. They did take place during a much larger uprising in Prague, driven by tensions between the city's Catholic and reformist populations.
2: And so this was, decades after the Hussite Wars?
1: Yes, but religious tensions were still very much alive. The uprising spread across all three medieval towns of Prague, which is the Old Town, the New Town, and the Lesser Quarter. Reformist forces seized control and several town councillors ended up being thrown from windows, yes.
2: And pardon my ignorance, Vít, but that does sound very much like a defenestration.
1: Yes, Rob, it does. But in several cases, and here comes the difference, the victims had already been killed before they were thrown out. So the act itself was less a method of execution than a symbolic gesture, part of a wider outbreak of violence.
2: I see. And, of course, there were other victims as well.
1: Unfortunately, yes. There are also actually accounts that the unrest was accompanied by violence against Prague's Jewish community, even though the Jews had nothing to do with the struggle between Catholics and reformists. It's just a reminder that once political and religious violence erupts, you know, even innocent bystanders often suffer as well.
2: Right. Well, yeah, I'm sure we'll get onto that in a minute. But why, though, has the defenestration of 1483 largely disappeared from popular memory in this country?
1: I suppose, Rob, it was at least partly because it wasn't just one single dramatic event. The first defenestration of 1419 has a clearer story, so to speak. There's a crowd of angry Hussites. They throw councillors from the windows of Prague's new town hall and help launch the Hussite revolution. And the second defenestration of 1618 has an even clearer story. Protestant nobles throw royal governors from a window in Prague Castle and they help trigger the 30 Years' War.
2: Right, so 1483 falls somewhere in between, and not just in terms of the number of years that had elapsed between the two.
3: Yes, it was simply a more complicated urban uprising with several centers of violence. There were several groups involved, several windows. So historically important it certainly was, but not quite as neat a story, which is probably why history textbooks tend to skip over it and jump straight from 1419 to 1618. But let's not allow historical accuracy to spoil a perfectly good title. So, yes, 1618 is the time when the second defenestration took place.
2: And I suppose what this makes this story especially remarkable is that at first glance, at least, it almost sounds like a dark comedy.
3: Yes, a group of angry noblemen storms into Prague Castle, puts government officials on trial. They actually did put them on trial. They found them guilty. They dragged them to a window and threw them out.
2: And somehow those victims, they survived that.
3: Yes, and it's quite, I would say, nearly miraculous, fact that they survived. And I think you can almost imagine the scene in a Monty Python sketch or a film.
2: It's so Monty Python. I mean, really, Eric Idle, John Cleese could have written this. You can easily imagine them scripting something like that. Except, of course, there was nothing funny, really, about what followed, so we shouldn't laugh.
3: No, because the bizarre episode at Prague Castle, as much as we may struggle to not to laugh, didn't just change the history of Bohemia.
2: It helped, I suppose, unleash the 30 Years' War. And that was, of course, a conflict that devastated so much of Central Europe and especially the German-speaking lands.
3: So millions would die before the fighting finally ended.
2: But on the morning of May the 23rd, 1618, none of that, of course, had happened. None of it was yet apparent. What people saw was simply three men disappearing through the windows of a castle.
3: And one of them was the royal governor, Wilhelm Slabata of Chlum and Koschumberg. And, later he described what happened to him in his own words. So let's start with the event itself. And this is how Wilhelm Slabata of Chlum and Koschumberg describes it.

0: While at Prague Castle at the residence of His Imperial Majesty, I was cast from a chancery window into a deep moat 8 fathoms high and thereby given over to death. Yet, through the special protection of God, contrary to their will and beyond all human expectation, I remained alive. In that terrible fall, during which I struck my head against the stone frame of the window and then plunged more than 30 cubits further down into the same moat, I suffered great injury to my body and health. I was unable to move from the spot or escape the danger and distress. Therefore, having been carried into the house of the Lord High Chancellor of the Kingdom of Bohemia at Prague Castle, I remained there and was obliged to undergo treatment for my recovery.
1: Well, you know, listening to Slavata's account, it's tempting to imagine, to think that this was a sudden explosion of violence, something that couldn't be foreseen. A bunch of angry noblemen lose their temper and throw some government officials out of a window.
2: You're right, but at the same time, this story had been building for quite some time. In fact, to understand what happened in that year, 1618, we really have to go back almost exactly 200 years to the period after the Hussite Wars.
1: To what, Jan Hus and the movement that grew out of his teachings?
2: Right. By the early 15th century, long before Martin Luther, it needs to be noted, long before Martin Luther launched the Protestant Reformation in Germany, in all seriousness, Bohemia had already experienced its own religious reformation. And Jan Hus, let's remind our listeners, criticized corruption in the church, called for reform, and argued that religious authority should be grounded in scripture.
1: Which, as we mentioned in our previous episode, didn't end particularly well for him, did it, Vid?

0: from receiving both bread and wine and offered only the bread, many believers felt that they were being denied a crucial part of the path to salvation itself.
1: So this really mattered then to ordinary people. It wasn't just, you know, like a technical theological dispute.
0: Not at all. It really touched on the most important question imaginable, the fate of your soul. So the followers of this practice became known as utraquists, from a Latin phrase meaning under both kinds.
1: And they were the heirs of Jan Hus.
0: Yes, although Rob, generally more moderate than the radical Hussites of the wars from the first half of the 15th century. Alongside them, there was another very new but important movement, the Unity of the Brethren.
1: Is that the church that would later become known around the world as the Moravian Church?
0: That's right. And it began in the Czech lands in the 15th century, again inspired by Hussite ideas and stressing simplicity, morality, and the authority of the Bible. But its story didn't end in Bohemia and Moravia. During later periods of persecution, many members of this group of Christians, let's say, left the Czech lands, and some settled in Germany, where the movement was revived with the help of a very wealthy sponsor. He was a nobleman, German nobleman. And from there, I mean, from Germany, it spread much farther afield.
1: Mm-hmm. How far? I mean, what was it like, right around the globe?
0: Well, first they moved to the Caribbean on their missionary work, and then to North America. Eventually, they actually spread all around the world. Even today, let me mention, there's a Moravian University in Bethlehem, Pennsylvania, the United States, founded by members of that tradition. Ironically, by the time that they got to America, mostly in the 18th century, most of these Moravians spoke German. I wonder if there were any who even spoke Czech or Moravian dialect of Czech, and they had very little direct connection with Moravia itself. Nevertheless, they kept the name Moravians.
1: And didn't you once tell me that on your travels in America that you actually encountered some of them?
0: That was years ago. I was then living in Washington, D.C. as a correspondent, and I found out that there is this Moravian church officially, so I contacted them, and they let me come to their church service on Sunday. So I came in with my family, with my two kids. They were very nice. They let me introduce myself, you know, and say why I'm there. And I just to describe it, we were the only white people there. It was a congregation entirely African-American. Many of their ancestors had come from the Caribbean, where, as I mentioned, Moravian missionaries had worked among enslaved people. So there we were, Pohanka family, Moravians, actually, strictly speaking, because we now live in what is officially Moravia, sitting in a church founded by a movement that began in our part of Czechia centuries earlier, listening to a congregation whose roots lay in the Caribbean. History really takes unexpected turns.
1: It certainly does. So did they? They didn't treat you as the Messiah or something.
0: No, they did not. And especially my wife and kids were really surprised, because not only did their ancestors come from the Caribbean, they actually performed, you know, music is integral part of their services, and they played very Caribbean. It wasn't reggae, but it was very Caribbean sounding hymns.
1: This is an extremely strange departure from where we started, isn't it? I mean, it's quite a journey for a church that began life in the early years after the Hussite movement.
0: Yes, and meanwhile, back in Bohemia, let's get back, you know, to the late 15th, 16th century. New influences were arriving, obviously. So when Martin Luther launched the Reformation in Germany, many people here, I mean in the Czech lands, felt that some of his ideas sounded more than a familiar.
1: Uh-huh. It's almost as if Luther was rediscovering, perhaps, those same themes that Jan Hus had raised a century earlier.
0: Yeah, in some respects, definitely, Rob, because Luther himself eventually acknowledged that Jan Hus had been right about many things, and I think he even mentioned him as one of the, I don't know whether he would use the word inspiration, but he was definitely source of his teachings.

0: of Lutheranism spread among both Czech and German-speaking populations in the Bohemian lands. Again, we should probably remind the listeners that many people here spoke German, and yet they considered themselves Czech, even though they spoke perhaps German. And then later in the 16th century, the teachings of John Calvin also gained some followers, especially among some of the leading noble families.
1: Mm-hmm. It's quite complicated, isn't it? It's quite hard to follow. But certainly we can say that by the end of the 16th century, Bohemia, in religious terms, was a really diverse, vibrant place.
0: Remarkably diverse. I would say it was a kind of fermenting. There was a lot of religious fermentation, let me call it like that, because you had Catholics, Utraquists, who were closer to the original Hussites, the Unity of the Brethren, Lutherans, and Calvinists. So compared with much of Europe at that time, different confessions coexisted here with a, at least for a time, surprising degree of tolerance.
1: Right, but they may not have been lying around listening to Caribbean music, but that harmony didn't last for very long, did it?
0: No, because that balance, of course, depended on political compromises. And by the beginning of the 17th century, many, let's call them Protestants, the non-Catholics.
1: But that's Protestant is a word that we started using later, isn't it?
0: That's right. So they feared that those compromises that they reached with the what also only later started to be called the Catholic Church, even though by the 16th century it probably was Catholic Church. So they feared that those compromises were starting to unravel.
1: Right, but can you explain one thing though to me, Vid? Because I'm wondering about one thing. By this point, the Czech lands were already under the Habsburg yoke, right? They're already being ruled by the Habsburg dynasty. And the Habsburgs weren't exactly famous for promoting the Protestant faith. You know, they were very, very Catholic. So how did all these different religious groups manage to coexist for so long?
0: I think that's one of the really fascinating things about Bohemia at the time, because Habsburgs were certainly Catholic, as you said, and many of them viewed the Protestant Reformation, or the Reformation, let's call it that, with deep suspicion. But they also had to be practical. They weren't as powerful as they would become later on, especially in the 17th, 18th centuries. By the late 16th century, much of the Bohemian nobility was non-Catholic. Many leading aristocratic families were Lutherans, as I mentioned, Calvinists, members of the Unity of Brethren, or Utraquists. So the king needed their taxes, well, he needed their money, basically, and their political support. And, of course, he, you know, at times of war, he needed their soldiers. So even rulers who would have preferred a more uniformly Catholic kingdom often found themselves negotiating and compromising. And that brings us to one of the most remarkable figures in Czech history, Emperor Rudolf II.
1: Now, of course, and that's a name that many listeners to Radio Prague will know, of course. He was the emperor who moved his court to Prague and surrounded himself with these great figures of a period that was way before the Enlightenment, wasn't he? But he surrounded himself with astronomers and artists and scholars, and of course, if you believe all the stories, by alchemists as well.
0: Quite a few alchemists indeed, and he kept spending money on them, which, as we will learn in a minute, was becoming more and more important. So Rudolf, we need to explain, was a Holy Roman Emperor, you know, secular, I would say, leading, officially at least, ruler in Central Europe. He was a king of Bohemia and one of the great patrons of the Renaissance north of the Alps. He's remembered, as we mentioned, for alchemists, astronomers, etc. After moving the court to Prague, this city became one of Europe's great cultural capitals. So, for example, Johannes Kepler worked here, Tycho Brahe worked here. Artists, scholars, and adventurers arrived from across the continent. And I think it was a golden age of sorts. At the same time, Rudolf was a troubled man. He suffered from depression. He became increasingly isolated and spent much of his reign quarreling with members of his own family, especially with his brother Matthias. by the beginning of the 17th century, his position was becoming weaker and weaker, and that gave Bohemian estates leverage.
1: This, I suppose, this is where that famous letter of majesty, or I don't know what you call it in Czech, but is this where that document comes into play?
0: That's right. We call it Rudolfův majestát, Rudolf's majesty. So to describe this document and how it came about, in 1609, Rudolf desperately needed political support. The Bohemian estates understood that and pressed him for written guarantees of their religious rights. So eventually he gave in and signed what became known as the Letter of Majesty, or Majestat in Czech, Rudolfův Majestat. And it's difficult to exaggerate how important this document became, at least for Bohemia's Protestants. It wasn't merely another royal decree. It was a kind of solemn guarantee, promise, signed and sealed by the king himself, confirming that they could practice their religion freely. Now, strictly speaking, the Letter of Majesty applied to the Kingdom of Bohemia itself, Moravia and Silesia, the other parts of the lands of the Czech crown or the Czech kingdom, had their own arrangements and their own guarantees. But for the, again, I'm using the word Protestant nobility, I mean, to kind of, as an umbrella for all these different denominations in Bohemia, this document definitely became the foundation of what they thought was their permanent religious freedom. And perhaps even more importantly, it became something close to a sacred guarantee of their rights to property and, you know, to pursue the religion in a way that that they see fit.
1: Right. I mean, but this was a guarantee from the king himself, wasn't it?
0: Not just that. Let's bear it in mind. Rudolf wasn't just the king of Bohemia, as I mentioned. Among other titles, he held that of the king of Hungary, for example. So the document carried the authority not only of the king of Bohemia, but of a ruler who also held the highest, at that time, highest secular dignity in the Holy Roman Empire. And this is actually how Rudolf's letter of majesty sounded.
2: We, Rudolf II, by the grace of God, Roman Emperor, King of Bohemia and Hungary, declare and confirm that all the estates of the Kingdom of Bohemia, adhering to the confession of faith, shall freely and peacefully exercise their religion. No person shall be hindered or troubled on account of that faith. They shall maintain their churches, schools, and religious institutions, and shall enjoy these rights and liberties without obstruction. And because we desire peace and concord among our faithful subjects, we confirm these privileges and freedoms under our royal authority.
1: Right. And I suppose before long, they became utterly convinced that that was exactly what was happening.
0: Right. Because Rudolf's position continued to weaken. In 1611, he was effectively pushed aside, first by his brother Matthias, who became the king of Bohemia and later Holy Roman Emperor. And Matthias was definitely a Catholic. Nobody doubted that. But he was also a pragmatist. So like Rudolf, he still understood that the religious realities of Bohemia couldn't simply be wished away. For a few years, the uneasy compromise survived. The real turning point came when Matthias designated his cousin Ferdinand of Styria as his successor.
1: And Ferdinand was a very different character, wasn't he?
0: Very much so. He was one of the most committed Catholic rulers of his age. He believed that religious unity was essential for political stability. He was actually, I think we can say quite safely, that he was the first Habsburg who really decided to kind of lean on Catholic faith as a kind of part of the political establishment of his, you know, large and still enlarging dominions, countries. So in his view, a ruler had not only the right, but perhaps even the duty to guide his subjects back to the Catholic faith. And what worried Bohemia's Protestants was that Ferdinand already had a track record, because before arriving on the Bohemian stage, He had ruled Styria, as his name suggests, and other Habsburg territories in what is now Austria and Slovenia. And there he had carried out an aggressive counter-reformation. Protestant churches were closed, Protestant pastors were expelled, many nobles and townspeople were forced either to convert or to leave. So by the early 17th century, Protestantism had been largely eliminated from much of Ferdinand's hereditary lands. So when Bohemian Protestants heard that Ferdinand would become their king, they became deeply suspicious. They went imagining some hypothetical figure. They knew about him. They knew what he had done. And they were looking at what he had done elsewhere and asking themselves a simple question. If this is what happened in Styria and in other places, what will happen here in Bohemia?
1: Indeed. And I suppose they didn't have to wait very long for signs of trouble, for an answer to that rhetorical question.
0: Now, in 1617, Ferdinand was officially elected king of Bohemia. And almost immediately, many Protestants began to fear that the guarantees contained in that Rudolf's letter of majesty were being undermined. The dispute centered finally on two very concrete Protestant churches, one in Broumov in northeastern Bohemia and another in Hrob near today's city of Teplice in the north of Bohemia. Protestants argued that the letter of majesty gave them the right to build and maintain these churches, but Catholic authorities disagreed. One church was closed, the other was even demolished, destroyed, basically. So to many people today, what might sound as a kind of regional dispute, okay, I mean, they would destroy a church, but it was, you know, in the regions, it wasn't in Prague. But to Bohemia's Protestants, it looked like something much bigger, much more sinister. It looked like a proof that the promises made by Rudolf II were no longer being respected. And if the letter of majesty would be ignored in Broumov and Hrob, they wondered, what would be next?
1: And that question is what would soon bring a group of angry noblemen to a window at Prague Castle.
0: Indeed, eventually to a very famous window, I think we can say quite safely again.
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0: News with Kate Egan. Good morning. The United Nations has estimated that the two earthquakes in Venezuela this week caused almost 6 billion euro in material damage. The task of retrieving survivors from under the rubble is being hampered by broken communication links and impassable roads. Venezuelans have been expressing their anger and frustration at the speed of the response to the disaster by government agencies. Local media say those criticising the authorities have already lived through years of a failing economy and the turbulence caused by US intervention to topple the Maduro regime in January. More than 1,400 people are confirmed to have died, at least 3,000 people have been injured and tens of thousands are missing. Record temperatures are forecast for the Czech Republic, Hungary and Poland today as a heatwave continues to sweep eastwards across Europe. Yesterday, temperatures rose to more than 40 degrees in parts of Germany. Scientists say the heatwave is the most severe ever recorded in Europe. The US military has carried out more strikes inside Iran in response to what it called continued Iranian aggression against commercial shipping in the Gulf. Afterwards, Iran's Revolutionary Guards said they had attacked facilities in Bahrain and Kuwait. And the Minister for Foreign Affairs, Helen McEntee, has welcomed the framework agreement reached between Lebanon and Israel, facilitated by the United States. In a statement last night, the minister said she hoped this first step could lead to an end to hostilities by all sides, enable access for much-needed humanitarian assistance, and pave the way to a lasting peace. The deal is aimed at ending the conflict between Israel and the Iran-backed Hezbollah militant group in Lebanon. Now the weather.
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0: Today will be bright and breezy with sunny spells. Scattered showers in the west will extend eastwards to all area by early afternoon. They'll become confined mainly to the north and west this evening. Highest temperatures will range from 15 degrees in the west to 20 degrees in the east. And that's all for now. Back to you, Sheila.
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3: You are very welcome back to Rising Time this Sunday morning, the 28th of June. It is Sheila Dempsey in the hot seat for Lillian and with you until 5 to 8. And just before the news, we heard a stunning piano piece by Jack O'Rourke. It was called Tim Shell. And Jack will be out on the road soon doing a handful of intimate gigs, really worth catching. He'll be playing in Ernesto's coffee shop in Rathmines, well, above the coffee shop. It's a really gorgeous, intimate venue. That's on July the 19th. On August the 15th, he's in Bear Island. And the 12th of September, you can catch him in the Poets Lounge, the Lansdowne in Kenmare. So best of luck to Jack and his gigs this summer. Well, let's get this hour underway with some brand new music from Damien Dempsey. His latest album, Holywell, was only released on Friday. And it's a really personal collection of traditional songs that he's known since childhood, songs that he wants to preserve and pass on to the new generation. So here's Damien Dempsey with Luke's song.

Brand new music from Damien Dempsey with Luke's Song, taken from his new album Holy Well, released on Friday. It's a gorgeous collection of traditional Irish songs given the demo treatment. It's well worth a listen. Well, we're changing it up a little now to the soulful sounds of Ikantina. Here's You Can Have It.

Joan Armatrading with Love and Affection, and I've always really loved that rich, deep bass backing vocal on that track. It's actually the actor Clark Peters, better known to many as Detective Lester Freeman from The Wire. Once you know it's him, you can't unhear it. Before that, some gorgeous soul for your Sunday, iCantina with You Can Have It. Well, I'm getting some really beautiful photos of your morning scenes into the show, and I really love them. Keep them coming in. Kieran is en route to Putney Station. He's heading back to East London. So safe travels and have a great day. He sent me a lovely picture of a red bus. And we've had an email that came in earlier from Marion Harper. Her sister Kay is visiting Dungarvan to see all the sisters. But sadly, Marion is not around. She's not in Dungarvan this weekend. She's over in Kent minding her grandchildren. And she says, Kay, you'll have to come back when I'm home. Hope you're having a fab time with Martin too. And that comes in from Marion Harper. And finally for now, Pat in Westmeath is celebrating his birthday today. Big love from all the clan. Have a fantastic day. Well, speaking of birthdays, Bob Dylan turned 85 back in May, and it's hard to think of another songwriter who's had the kind of influence that he has had over so many decades. His songs are still being discovered and covered by new generations, so let's take a trip back to one of his finest albums, Blood on the Tracks. Here's Meet Me in the Morning by Bob Dylan on RTE Radio 1.

Bob Dylan with Meet Me in the Morning. And whether you're on your way to meet someone, heading to work, or just taking it easy at home, thanks for keeping me company this morning. Now, I asked for this. I did. I'm very jealous right now. Mike has sent a picture of his view in Provence. And yes, it's stunning. This absolute beautiful view of mountains and a sunny roof terrace, absolutely gorgeous. Thanks for that. Really appreciate your texts in this morning. Well, weren't we spoiled by the weather this week? It really did lift everyone's spirits, and I have to admit I was secretly hoping it might just last all summer long, but it got me thinking about summer songs and songs for a sunny day, and this was one of the first ones that came to mind, if I can find it now. We'll play something else instead. I was going to have Aretha Franklin lined up. I don't, but I will play it next. But here's some Labby Siffre first.

Another cover for you there, The Velvet Underground's Who Loves the Sun, sung by Matt Berninger of The National and Roseanne Cash. Another slightly unusual pairing, but they sound wonderful together. Berninger was asked to record it for a recent TV series, and it was his idea to make it a duet with Roseanne Cash, and I'm very glad he did. And if you are a fan, you can catch Matt Berninger live at Castle Mills in Kilkenny on the 18th of July. He's alongside Lisa O'Neill. It promises to be a great night. Lisa was on Lyric chatting to Marty Whelan last week. It was actually her birthday, no less. And it was a really lovely conversation, as always, with Marty. But you can catch it and all his other shows on the RTE Player. Well, another sunshiny song inspired by the weather earlier in the week.

0: The great Aretha Franklin with Hello Sunshine. And what about that brass section? Just wonderful. Like so many of Aretha's recordings from that era, she was surrounded by an incredible group of musicians. And the great King Curtis is on tenor sax there. And these gorgeous backing vocals come from the Sweet Inspirations. Well, Noel Kavanagh in Dublin has been in touch via email, and he sent me some gorgeous photos of his back garden. It's so manicured and colourful. Noel, I'm very jealous. You must spend an awful lot of time in the garden because that is really beautiful. Gorgeous colours, pinks and purples and deep oranges and, oh, stunning stuff. Thanks so much for sharing them with us this morning. Well, we'll keep going with the tunes. I'm here with you until 5 to 8. So let's take some Irish music from Imelda May.
1: I could tell you all the things I do for you, but it's no surprise when you just roll your eyes and say, here we go again.

stuff there from Imelda May, which should have been you, from her 2017 album Life, Love, Flesh, Blood. She's keeping busy on the road at the moment, with dates coming up across the UK, Finland, Germany, Switzerland and Paris over the next few months. And if you've ever seen her live, you'll know she always puts on a fantastic show. A little closer to home, she'll be appearing at Bear Island Festival this September with her show Raised on Songs and Stories. And she's just such a fantastic singer and artist and storyteller and everything. She's fantastic. Well, I want to say hello and good morning to Katrina, daughter Katrina and Jamie. Katrina's having a baby shower this afternoon, and that comes in with lots of love from Mary and Michael. And hello to Jar in Abbey Leaks, who was in touch earlier. Sorry, I'm only getting around to your text message now, Jar. And also, can you please say hello to my dad, Ray, in Enniscorthy? I'm just visiting this morning, and there's no name on that, but hello to Ray in Enniscorthy. I hope you have a great day. Well, we're going to keep the music going. Here's a couple of cute little ditties for you now.

0: finest voices in country music, Dolly Parton, Linda Ronstadt and Emmylou Harris with their wonderful take on the 1950s classic Mr. Sandman. It is 41 minutes past seven. We're going to take a quick break.
1: So, to help you get over your fear of phone watch, I want to try a bit of word association. Just say whatever comes into your head after each word I say, okay? Peace.
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1: Trevor, these words are supposed to be neutral.
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0: You are very welcome back to the show. It is Sheila Dempsey filling in for Lillian this weekend and here with you until 5 to 8, trying to squeeze in as many great tunes as I can before I hand you over to Sinead in Prez, who's going to take you through this morning's programmings here on RTE Radio 1. So let's go with Kildare man Carl Patterson. He consistently releases brilliant music. This is The Longest Day.

wonderful Col Patterson with The Longest Day, an absolutely gorgeous tune and so beautifully produced. And Wayne from Cork texted in to say, I love that Col Patterson song. So that's for you, Wayne. Hope you're having a good morning in Cork. Well, we're going back to 1965 to a Sonny and Cher classic.

Sonny and Cher, I Got You Babe, a classic from 1965 that became a massive hit and is still just as catchy today. Well, we'll say hello and good morning to one more texter before I go. Pat Egan from Dundrum has just sent me a picture of his morning view. He is in Castle Park Marina looking over Kenmare, and all I see are beautiful, oh sorry, Kinsale, not Kenmare. A picture of beautiful gleaming white boats and sails, a really gorgeous view. Well, thanks so much for that. It's just coming up to 7 minutes to 8. And we've only got room for one last song, I'm afraid. Thank you so much for all your texts and emails, and thank you for your company this morning. It has been lovely to fill in for Lillian. I'll leave you with this one. Have a wonderful Sunday. And remember, take good care of yourself.

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1: Thank you very much indeed, Sinead, and a very good morning. Well, the very warm spell of weather that was with us last week has come to an end, and over the coming days we can expect cooler and more mixed conditions with some rain or showers at times, but some decent drier periods at times too. Now today will be bright and breezy with sunny spells. There are scattered showers in the west of the country at the moment. These will extend eastwards to all areas by early afternoon. They'll continue this afternoon but will become confined to western and northwestern coastal areas during the evening. Highest temperatures today of just 14 degrees in parts of the west and northwest to around 18 or 19 degrees in the east, with moderate to fresh gusty southwesterly winds. So a cooler, fresher day than recently. Then tonight will be mainly dry with clear spells and just well scattered showers in the west and northwest. Lowest temperatures of 9 to 12 degrees with moderate southwest breezes. From Monday, it's going to start off mainly dry with some bright spells, but cloud is going to increase from the west through the morning, and then during the afternoon, rain will develop in the west and then spread eastwards to all areas through the evening and early night. Highest temperatures from Monday of 16 to 21 degrees with light to moderate south to southwest winds. So for tomorrow night then, it'll be cloudy and damp with rain in all areas, possibly a few heavy bursts further north, and Tuesday will start off cloudy and damp as well with further rain, but that rain will clear through the morning, and we see sunshine and showers following then for the rest of Tuesday, with highest temperatures of 16 to 21 degrees and light to moderate westerly winds after the rain clears. Wednesday will start off dry, but once again rain or drizzle will spread eastwards through the afternoon, highs of 16 to 20 degrees. Thursday will be a bright day with sunny spells and some showers, these mainly over the northern half of the country, and it will be warmer further south with temperatures getting into the low 20s. And at the moment it looks like Friday and next weekend we'll see high pressure to the south, but some rain or drizzle further to the north and the best of the drier weather further south. But in the meantime, for today, a cool, fresh, breezy day with a mixture of sunshine and scattered showers. And that's the forecast. Good morning.
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9: 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It is only through a change in human consciousness that the world will be transformed. The personal and the planetary are connected. As we expand our awareness of mind, body, psyche, and spirit, and bring that awareness actively into the world, so also will the world be changed. This is our quest as we explore new dimensions.

0: Today, Albert Flynn de Silver says that writing is a spiritual experience. Many of us would like to get on the highway to becoming a writer, but we're stopped by the chatter in our heads that tell us, I'm not good enough. Hasn't it all been said before? Or, I could never be as good as so-and-so. Or even, I don't have the time. De Silver encourages us to choose to stop the chatter in our head and say, now is always the time, literally. Don't wait. This is our moment to allow inspiration in and our imaginative brilliance out. He adds, the sooner we can wrap our mind around writing as a process, an adventurous journey instead of a product, the sooner we can get into the work of writing as an act of discovery. Albert Flynn de Silver is an American poet, memoirist, novelist, speaker, and leader of writing workshops. He's the author of several books of poetry, including Letters to Early Street and Walking Tooth and Cloud. He has also published a memoir, Beamish Boy, and is the author of Writing as a Path to Awakening, A Year to Becoming an Excellent Writer and Living an Awakened Life. Join us for the next hour as we explore the creative process of writing with our guest, Albert Flynn de Silver. I'm Justine Willis-Toms. I'll be your host. Welcome to New Dimensions. Albert, welcome.
1: Thank you so much, Justine. A great honor to be here with you.
0: Well, thank you. It's our honor and privilege to have you here. And I would like to begin. I know that you pair up writing and meditation. You use meditation as an important component to writing. And I want you to share just how those two link up. But before we do that, I want to have you describe how you first clicked with meditation. It took you a while, I think, to get into it. So tell us when it first clicked for you.
1: Sure. I think the time that it really clicked for me dramatically was the first time I ever did an extended silent retreat at Spirit Rock. I had been attending daylongs and going to Jack Kornfield's famous Monday night class for a few years. And then I met one of his teachers, the great Thai master Ajahn Jumnian. And he used to come every year to Spirit Rock, and he would do kind of a non-residential series of daylongs.
0: I just want to say Spirit Rock is a meditation center in Northern California, in just across the Golden Gate Bridge in a town just north of San Francisco, just for listeners who are familiar with it.
1: Mm. Sure. And so then it turned out that he was offering an extended silent retreat, which I had never done. And I thought, okay, I'll give it a whirl. And so, you know, off I went to this silent retreat, and I mean, I had a little sense of what I was in for, but, you know, the daylongs are never silent, and to be quiet for an extended period of time, even for a couple hours, I think is a radical thing to do in our day and age, and let alone, you know, 8 days of this, and I couldn't believe it. The first, you know, 3 or 4 days was just constant nonstop chatter.
0: In your head.
1: Yeah,
0: right.
1: In my head. And just like incredible stories that I was making up about people and judgments about people. And it all just sort of came up in front of me in this very stark way that I had never really had the space to pay attention to. And it was really difficult and really challenging. And I thought I was going a little bit batty. And fortunately, we had time to do walking meditation and do some embodiment exercises that Ajahn Jumnian had taught us. And so there was this one day where I had to go out for, you know, just take a break from the Dharma talks and from the silent sitting. And I just walked out onto the land and up this creek bed, and I just lay down in the gravel, and I just was sort of going to just relax and take a nap. But instead, I was so attuned to the meditation. I sort of went straight into this meditation experience, kind of a lying down meditation experience. And I describe this in much better detail in the book and a little bit in my memoir. But what happened was that I just all of a sudden went into this kind of waking dream state and was thrust back in time to a very traumatic experience in my childhood. And I grew up in this abusive household, you know, distant alcoholic parents, and they weren't really up for parenting. So they hired this very controlling and violent governess. And so there I was lying in this creek bed and just thrust back to when I was about probably 5 years old and, you know, leaving my room a mess and just getting into trouble with the governess. And the scene that arises before me is not a dream. It's this sort of waking, like, experience is all I can describe it as. And she's getting furious with me. And she's just doing the thing that she used to do, which was bat me around and pull me by my ears and pull my hair and drag me down the hallway. But in this heightened meditative state, she's just pulling at my hair like tufts of weeds and throwing them aside. She rips my arm off and just throws it away. Just kind of tears me limb from limb. And I'm left as just this empty stump. And she's getting more and more furious and more enraged because she can't get to me. And suddenly she just basically explodes and turns into this giant blue puff of smoke and disappears. And I was just like amazed. I mean, I just like this huge gush of energy just left my body at that moment. And I'm lying in this creek bed and this energy just dissipates. And I just started bawling my eyes out, you know, just weeping, weeping, weeping. And then I just felt this lightness, this release, like something had like sticky and dark had just left my body. And it was just the most remarkable, amazing experience of my life. And the rest of the retreat, I sort of was just wandering around with this heightened sense of like, what was that? Mm-hmm. Who am I now without this story? You know, this like grief seemed to have physically left my body. And maybe this is where I get to just show up and be in life. And I was at just so much ease and laughter and joy at the simplest things for the rest of that retreat. And so I think that's when it clicked for me. Yes. Was that, and that was a pretty dramatic example.
2: Yes, yes. But and then later on, as you really got better and better and with meditation, or at least more practice with it and did it more devotedly, you add that to your writing and you've paired these up. Mm-hmm. Now that was different than what I've done many interviews with people who talk about writing and how to become a better writer.
1: Yeah.
2: But throughout your book, you have all these meditative practices and then you have writing exercises mm-hmm. as well. But you always pair these together. And can you say something about how they work together?
1: Yeah, so I think this is an example of reconnecting to the body and of allowing things to release. I mean, I think for many of us, whether you have, you know, you had a traumatic childhood or not, in some ways, just being in America in 2018 is traumatic enough, you know, with the news cycle and all the information and so forth. And I think what happens is it lives in our bodies. It kind of gets stuck in our bones. And so meditation for me is this way of releasing that, of letting it go and reconnecting to the true song of the heart. And so it allows us to kind of to step in to that field of generative creativity that's always there, but gets obscured when we get blinded by the conditionality of the world. And so what I find is to really get at the truth of what I want to say, which is the writing. Meditation has always been this way to not sort of overthink and write from my head, but write from my body, right from, you know, I always loved the title of Natalie Goldberg's book, Writing Down the Bones. And it, for a long time, I thought it was a clever title. And I didn't really get it. But then, you know, having this visceral release experience of really going interior into the scary, traumatic stuff of our being, then I got it. I was like, oh, this is writing down the bones. This is writing down the viscera, the tied knots of grief and fear and trauma. That's the real work of writing. And I think meditation is the way to get there. But it's certainly not easy. It can be quite scary and quite harrowing.
2: You say, we're not becoming a writer. Like the writing is a process. It's not a product. And like some people say, well, I can't call myself a writer until I'm published.
1: Yes.
2: You know?
1: Right.
2: So, but you don't agree with that.
1: Well, I wouldn't say that I've never had that idea before. You know, I mean, this is, we're so conditioned in our culture, particularly, to think of everything as a product. Everything is commodified and commercialized. So it's, I think it's a real challenge to enter into that zone of process and receptivity. But I do think it's necessary. And it's one of those things that again, meditation is a way to remember that and remind ourselves of, oh yeah, this isn't about the finished book. This is about the excitement of creating this thing and really co-creating it. Because writing is a community practice, I think. You know, even, I mean, I can't tell you how many people were involved in this book, not to mention all the ethereal influences of all those who came before me, right? And who continue to influence me, all the people that I read and the ones that I sit with and the ones that I listen to on the radio, for example, or on podcasts and so forth. All this stuff is influencing our creativity, whether we're writing a nonfiction book, whether we're writing a novel or a poem. And so it's process is really everything. And the more you surrender to that, the more you can come out with a magical product.
2: I want to remind our listeners that I'm here with Albert Flynn DeSilver, and he is the author of Writing as a Path to Awakening. And if you want to know more about his work, you can go to his website, albertflynndesilver.com, and he spells his name Albert, A-L-B-E-R-T, Flynn, F-L-Y-N-N, DeSilver is D-E-S-I-L-V-E-R, albertflynndesilver.com. 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I'm Justine Willis-Toms. 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

0: I'm here with Albert Flynn DeSilver, and he's the author of Writing as a Path to Awakening. And Albert, we're talking about writing and becoming more skillful in writing. And I know that one of the things that you talk about, your advice, is to do a lot of reading.
1: Yes.
0: Do a lot of reading. So, you know, think, oh, wait, writing, you mean I have to read too? Yeah, so why do you advise us to do a lot of reading?
1: Yeah, the book really could have been called Reading as a Path to Awakening. I give them equal weight. You know, reading is writing, writing is reading. And I've never met a truly good or great writer who's not a great reader, because that's how we learn to phrase things and to come up with syntax and ways of ordering words and playing with language. So I think it's absolutely essential to read a lot, and to, again, it's this way that we're, you know, as an extension of the creative field, we're not this individual self. We're this dynamic blending of all ideas. And so reading allows these ideas to come into our being and to infiltrate through our own experience. And so it's not that we end up being plagiarizers or something like that, but it's more like, oh, this is the influence. This is how I learn and grow as a creative person and get super inspired.
0: I can remember when I read this part in the book, and you were talking about some of the writers that you have read and that you love. And I remember one particular book that popped for me, and this was Burl Markham's West with the Night. Hmm. And she wrote about, she was in Africa. And actually, she was at the same time as Denison,
1: okay,
0: who out of Africa, and her experience, and also flying in a plane and becoming a pilot, and all that. But it was her languaging,
1: yeah,
0: in that book. I heard it as an audio book. When I hear something like that, I also then have to get the book.
1: Mm-hmm, sure.
0: And you suggest that too, because the reading on the page is different than just the audio. And I just would listen over and read over and over. How did she take these very, very simple words, mm-hmm, and create such a visceral image? And I was just amazed at the way she put words together. Now, she was not a writer per se, mm-hmm, but she had this way of conveying something.
1: This is writing from the body.
0: Yeah.
1: You know? I think this is when people are connected to their intuition, they're connected to their interior world and their visceral experience, they can write with that level of viscerality that communicates the emotional depth of their own experience through words. And that's why it's so magical. That's why writing and poetry and stories are so magical, because they can come through us this way when we surrender to that kind of experience.
0: I want to give an example. Give an example. You have one exercise in your book. It's just a brief exercise. And I thought, oh, okay, I'm going to try this one. Okay. And it was something like just look around in your environment and just pick out three things and just take less than a minute and write about them. Hmm. I thought, oh, I can pause and I can do that. And here's what I came up with. And I was just astounded by it, because now remember, this is under 60 seconds is what I came up with. All right. So I came up with three objects that was in my immediate environment. And I wrote, the sword of the leaf is racing ahead of the others to pierce the ceiling. Hmm. That was the first one. The second one I really like. The box is jutting out, standing away from the pack, poised to escape the boredom of order.
1: Beautiful.
0: I love that one.
1: Great.
0: Then the other one, the third one was, The red shoebox sits with deep patience, longing to be chosen. It shouts, choose me today, choose me.
1: I love it. See, this is incredible. This is exactly what I intended with these exercises, is to bring out that sense of possibility and that sense of joy that when you give these exercises a try and you don't overthink them, you know, you write from the body and from the gut and from the heart instead of exclusively from the head, that all kinds of amazing things. I mean, that was such a perfect example of how things can get really animated and alive and beautiful and surprising for us. So thank you for
0: It's true. And then it's like, you give an example. There's another example, a story you tell in the book. It's so wonderful. There was a time you were substitute teaching and you were with fifth graders or sixth graders, and they were very rowdy and they were going to give a substitute teacher a really bad time. And you came in and describe that scene and how you worked with them.
1: Yeah, well, it was just a, you know, sometimes you're introduced fairly well as the visiting teacher and sometimes not so well. And if there's a substitute teacher, it's like the kids are already off and at you, you know, and just not trusting this whole poetry guy thing. And anyway, so it was one of those classrooms. It was a little rowdy, out of control. And so I just kind of launched into this poetry experience, and I just got a little dramatic and a little hyperbolic, and they kind of settled down and they're like, who is this guy and why is he acting so strange just about words and about language? And
0: I think that you told them that they were going to be the teachers.
1: Exactly. Yeah. No, I said, we're going to switch roles here. You're the teachers. I'm going to be the student. And I'm going to invite you to explore your imaginations on your terms. I'm not going to feed anything to you. I might give you a couple of examples. And I gave them a basic simile example. And I sort of started writing it on the board. And I said, the evening moon is... I forget the exact example, but it was something like the evening moon is slipping beneath the horizon, like blank. And this one kid just shot his arm up and he said, like a blob of ketchup slipping off a wet plate. I was like, what? It was just such a beautiful, detailed, particular, excellent, excellent image, you know? And it just, I said, yes, that's exactly it. You know, and this was the, you know, this kid had never really explored writing. He wasn't an expert. And, you know, and this is why I have this time frame, a year to becoming an excellent writer and living the awakened life. It's because it doesn't take necessarily a lifetime. Sure, it takes practice to really hone your craft. But in an instant, you know, when the invitation is there and the space is there, to allow yourself to write from that deeper place, really amazing, beautiful things happen.
0: Absolutely. And you talk about how poetry cultivates the imagination. You give some examples. So how does poetry trigger this for us?
1: Well, I like to talk about poetry as the language of possibility. And it was, I think it was Carl Sandburg who said that poetry is an echo asking a shadow to dance. When I read that, I thought, wow, what could that possibly mean? Right? You know, my brain wanted to sort of figure out the meaning. And then at some point I just let go and I was like, I don't know what that means, but it's beautiful and it's weird and it's strange and it's inviting me in. And I've always loved that because it's a definition, but it's a non-definition. And it just makes you show up in present form for the mystery of awareness. Right. That is language, that is poetry.
0: Right.
1: And I think we're kind of trained in our culture to try and figure out the meaning and pick out the meaning. And that's why people are so misunderstanding of poetry, because they want it to mean a particular thing the way a story, you know, tracks a narrative event. Mm-hmm. But that's not what poetry is about.
0: I remember going to a poetry reading that Robert Bly did one time. Mm. And he read one of his poems, and I'm in a whole auditorium of lots of people. And I'm thinking to myself, of, I don't get it. And I'm thinking, everybody else here really gets it. I'm the only one that doesn't get it, you know. And, you know, I mean, it's nice, but I don't get it. It didn't reach me. Mm-hmm. And then Robert says, now let me read that again. Mm-hmm. And then he starts to read it again. And then he pauses between the stanzas. And then he repeats a stanza. And then he plays with it. And then he allows it to start to really infiltrate and start to sit with you. And then I got poetry. I mean, yeah. I really thank him for that. Mm-hmm. And I know that there are other poets that do that. I think David White does that really well, too, mm-hmm. and others. And I started to understand, I was trying to get poetry from my intellect, from my head.
1: Right, right.
0: And it's something else goes on with poetry because you can't figure it out.
1: No, it's that bodily understanding. It's reading it from the heart and from the lower belly and from the full body. And, you know, it's interesting. I think that poetry is so alien in our culture because our culture doesn't take time to get quiet, and poetry needs quiet. Poetry needs space.
0: Although, Albert.
1: In general.
0: Although, there are some Madison Avenue young people who get poetry.
1: That's true.
0: And there are some ads that will just say, I think there's a Walt Whitman ad that they use some stanza from from Maya Angelou. Mm-hmm. And it's selling something. But right. If you ever run across it, it just stops you, you know, the open road, you know, or the road not taken or whatever it is.
1: Yeah.
0: And so there's where. Or rap.
1: Oh, sure.
0: You know, rap is, and young people, is a way of entering into some poetry.
1: Absolutely. Yeah, so there's a lot of gateways, for sure. Absolutely. And I'm glad that you mentioned rap, which really comes out of very traditional rhyming poetry, going back for the English tradition, you know, a couple hundred years. And just making it contemporary, making it real for you know, various cultures and various communities. And I think it's wonderful and it's powerful. But people don't necessarily think of it as poetry. You know, it's got this different name, although at its core, I do think it is poetry.
0: And not all of it is that rap can get some real negative publicity because some of it can be really violent and that sort of thing or misogynist or whatever.
1: Yeah.
0: But I don't know enough to say the bulk of it, but a lot of it is just really very studied and very deep. So I want to remind our listeners that I'm here with Albert Flynn De Silver, and he's the author of Writing as a Path to Awakening, A Year to Becoming an Excellent Writer and Living an Awakened Life. I'm Justine Willis-Toms. 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
0: I'm here with Albert Flynn De Silver, and he is the author of Writing as a Path to Awakening, A Year to Becoming an Excellent Writer and Living an Awakened Life. 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And Albert, let's talk about a couple of other things that you talk about in the book or suggests or advise, and that has to do with devotion and discipline. Mm. Okay, so let's give that some time here. Devotion. All right. What do you mean by devotion? We kind of think of that as kind of in religious terms, but devotion. Yeah. Why do you use that?
1: Well, I think I remember reading years ago Anne Waldman, and she had this whole thing around, it might even have been the title of one of her poems or her essays or her books, Vow to Poetry. And I always thought that was really interesting, taking a vow to poetry. What did that really mean, you know, in the way that you take religious vows? And so I started thinking a lot about devotion as really being devoted to that creative process and to yourself as a creative being, as someone who wants to change the world through language, through communication. And I, you know, at some point it became like that for me, just right. Like I couldn't not write. I could not do poetry. I could not do a memoir, just writing. And I feel that way more than ever now. But that creative impulse, and I think this is natural for all of us, and it just manifests differently for different people. You know, for me, it manifests through this need to write. For some people, it manifests through the need to create businesses. For some people, it's this need to create dance. But we are creative beings. That's part of just our natural state, I think. And so when we reconnect to that aspect of devotion, I think it really solidifies this journey of creativity and allows us to get into this process, right? And enjoy that process as part of our vow. Like we've made this vow and we're devoted now. So we got to show up. And even if it's for a few minutes a day, just to write our thoughts and to know what we think and to know what we feel, that's devotion to presence. That's devotion to the world.
0: And then we practice it, and we think of practice. Oh, practicing our scales or whatever. Right. Oh, that sounds so hard, and being disciplined about it. But I wrote down a sentence. You say, "I love this sentence." It's what you say in the book, and it's I can't remember who you attributed it to, but you say practice doesn't make perfect. Practice makes process, and eventually with consistent attention, proficiency, and with serious devotion, mastery. So you say you can't even get close to mastery without devotion. So with consistent attention, proficiency, and with serious devotion, mastery. So
1: I attribute that to myself.
0: Oh, goody. I'm so glad I picked out a sentence that was yours. Absolutely.
1: Well, only because
0: I must have said that I love this sentence. Maybe I don't remember. Anyway.
1: No, well, it's just, you know, nothing is truly mine, quote unquote.
0: Yeah.
1: But I started thinking about this whole, you know, practice makes perfect, you know, that old adage. And I was thinking, is that really true? You know, it's not true. And there's no such thing as perfection. You know, and there's a lot of perfectionists out there that thinking that there's this way I can keep on making it better and better and better and better and better. And if it's not going to be perfect, well, then I don't even want to bother, right? Mm-hmm. And so
0: someday I will arrive at some destiny.
1: Yeah, yeah. And so this keeps us from the page. It keeps us from the dance floor. It keeps us from the music studio. This strive of some abstract notion of perfection. When really, if we start thinking about practice making process, that when we get into practice, we engage in the process of creativity, and it becomes this natural part of our lives, an extension of who we are, rather than something that we have to do that because we think we should, right?
0: Yeah, yeah.
1: And in regards to discipline, you know, discipline is always kind of a bad word for me because I got disciplined when I was a kid.
0: That nanny was not.
1: I have bad associations with discipline. And so it was this real interesting process of rethinking that word discipline and what that means and how an act of completion becomes this point of almost like point of transcendence along the process, where we can engage more deeply and really discover who we are and what we have to offer the world, I think.
0: Right. And then that just takes you into the idea of rewriting, you know, and editing and everything. Yes. I remember years ago, the first piece, I wanted to be a writer. I didn't.
1: There's still time.
0: There's still time. I wanted to be a writer, but I had all those things that I said at the very beginning of the program that, you know, well, I could never do it. I'm not good enough, all of that. But finally, there was something that I just had to write out. And it had to do with getting my first horse. Mm. And I wrote this piece, and I wrote it. I just wrote this piece, and I sent it off to the engineer we were working with at the time. Mm. And he was an English major. Mm-hmm. And it was Phil Catalfo. And I remember Phil said to me, he read the piece, and I was looking forward to getting some feedback on it. Right. And he said, "Justine, you know, your grammar is terrible, and no. Your spelling is awful, and the way you put all of this together, it's just a mess." Mm. And I'm just like, oh my gosh. And then he said, "But I am really jealous." I said, "What?" He said, "I'm really jealous." He said, "I am an English major, and so I cannot put anything down unless it's already perfect in grammar and syntax and everything."
1: Yeah.
0: "And I can see you write from your gut, and you can fix the grammar. You can fix the sentence structure. You can do all of that. But what you have is that visceral feeling of what it was like to get a horse for the first time." Mm-hmm. And I was so appreciative of that feedback, because then I've never been afraid of the editing. In fact, I've looked forward to the editing process now, knowing that all I need to do is do that, what you call free writing. Mm-hmm. Just free write it. Just let it just roll. And then the rest is in the mix later. Yeah. So,
1: well, that's so great you didn't take on the criticism about the grammar, and that you were able to take in the praise about this visceral, which is really, he's right. That's the core. That's what's truly important. It's not to say that grammar and sentence structure and syntax and all that stuff isn't important, but we have people for that who can support us on that journey. And when I said that writing is a community effort and it takes a village, I truly mean that. Just, you know, putting this book together, for example, you know, I had a copy editor, I had an editor, structural editor. I had worked with a whole nother, you know, pre-editor. And so, because we can't do all of it on our own, you know, we can't. And so it's really great to think of it in those terms, because then you don't feel like, oh, I'm on my own here and I've got to do it on my own. And really, you want to be able to celebrate that writing from the core and not get bogged down in this ideas of perfection or ideas of making sure that the grammar is all correct. And these are all just these voices.
0: They can be real stoppers to your own creative process.
1: Absolutely. Absolutely.
0: Right. Right. There's a piece that I want to read. And it's from your book. And I know that you say, like, when you're reading, what you do, and I tend to do it too, is to have a notebook with me where I jot stuff down as I'm reading. And this is something that really popped for me in what you wrote. You were describing a certain point of being in a coffee shop and noticing a certain waitress or barista something. Yeah. And the way that she would greet people and how she would move around this coffee shop and how enthusiastic and how authentic she was and how that can change us. And you wrote, you said, "Can we be our authentic, enthusiastic self no matter what and show up for each other? Maybe you're at work and you have to perform some customer service shtick to keep your job. But you do it not because it's your job. and you do want to keep, you do want to please your voice or even merely keep your job, you do it because this is the most important moment of your life, the only moment of your life. You don't know what's going to happen next. Here in reality, all we have is now. Your work, regardless of your actual job, is to meet the world head on at this very moment, no matter what, no matter who. Meet whatever grief, trauma, fear, anxiety, or illusion that shows up with as much joy, presence, and enthusiastic aliveness as you can muster. Say yes to whatever comes. And that is free writing. That is free being, free living, and free storytelling on the path to awakening.
1: Wow. Who wrote that?
0: Yeah. I knew you were going to say that. I knew you were going to say that because it's like it comes through you.
1: Exactly.
0: And then when you get it fed back to you, you go, wow. Yeah. That's right on. That's right on. That authentic, enthusiastic presence. And
1: I remember that day so specifically because I was trying to figure out what to do with this book as I was writing. I was like, I wanted to tell everyone all this stuff that I supposedly thought I knew about meditation and about writing. And at some point, I finally was like, oh, no, this is about stories. This is about little anecdotes.

I'm here with Albert Flynn DeSilver, and he is the author of Writing as a Path to Awakening, A Year to Becoming an Excellent Writer and Living an Awakened Life. I'm Justine Willis-Toms. 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

0: I'm here with Albert Flynn De Silva, the author of Writing as a Path to Awakening, A Year to Becoming an Excellent Writer and Living an Awakened Life. Albert, I'd like that, you know, you have many different meditations, as I said, in the book, and many processes. And there was one that popped out. This was just to give a flavor of some of the processes that you have. And this one kind of excited me. Mm. It was like a way to kind of give you a, what do you call it, when you a writing prompt. Sure. Okay, so this is an exercise where you say, okay, just go out into the world and take 20 pictures a day. Do you remember this one?
1: I do, yes.
0: You know, can you describe it then?
1: Yeah, so the, well, first of all, I should preface it by saying that my whole background is actually in photography. And so that's partly where this came from. I have a BFA in photography and a master's degree in half photography and half what they call new genres, which is an amorphous term that means lost artist, basically. I started thinking about, I mean, it's so nice to be able to have a prompt that's like this solid visual thing. I mean, most of us are primarily visual in our that's our primary sense experience. And so to go out and have this sort of double creative experience where you just kind of shoot from the hip and gather a bunch of pictures.
0: You can just take your cell phone and just do
1: right,
0: it.
1: Right, yeah. Absolutely. It's simple. You don't have to be fancy. And just things that are catching your eye, you know, bright details, colors, shapes, forms. And don't even think about it. It's sort of like free photographing, like in the same way that you would free write and not trying to make anything perfect. And then edit those down to, I forget how many I said, maybe 3 or 5 or yeah. something like that. And write, free write from those pictures.
0: And, well, I think that you said specifically, just to be, I think, because I read it recently, so it's...
1: I haven't read
0: okay,
1: it in a while.
0: I know you haven't. You're far away from it. You're off to your next project already. But so if you do 20 pictures a day, and then you cull that down to 7 pictures per day, so that's 21 images, and then you pick out 3 out of the 21. And that's what you write about. You take the 3.
1: Okay.
0: So that just to help people follow it.
1: Perfect. And you can get all the details in the book.
0: Exactly. Precisely.
1: But yeah, I've always found it very powerful to write from images. It can be a little bit abstract and overwhelming to just pull things out of the ether, you know.
0: Right. But these have already attracted your eye.
1: Exactly. Exactly. So this is kind of, we're really training the imagination in this exercise. One of my favorite books is from Teachers and Writers Collaborative. It's one of these books I picked up when I was learning how to become a poetry teacher. It was called Educating the Imagination. And I just thought, oh, wow. I thought like that was sort of an innate thing, but it's helpful to educate the imagination. And how do we do that? And so this is one of those exercises that will help people reconnect with it. It's not that you don't have an imagination, you know, or that people always say to me, oh, I'm not a very creative person. Nonsense. Everybody is a creative person. It's like, where have you been putting your attention? You know, you may not have been putting your attention on creativity, or you may have been putting it in a different way. And so this

0: is the invitation to reconnect with that power of your imagination.
1: Which reminds me of one of the formulas that you don't put many formulas in your book, but there are two in the book. And the one is you say devotion plus attention plus consistent action equal talent.
0: Exactly.
1: Yeah.
0: Yeah, you know, people, so many of us think that talent is this thing you're born with, right? And it's this myth that permeates our culture. But in reality, for most of us, and of course, there are always rare exceptions of, you know, the prodigy, but that's not what we're talking about. We're talking about someone who finds a love for a particular discipline, be that writing or dance or music or business or whatever it is. And you apply that attention, you bring your attention to that and your love of it. And if you're interested in participating in the conversation, the creative conversation around that discipline, then you devote yourself to it and you be consistent. And what happens is you get published or you have a dance recital or, you know, your photograph winds up in a book or, you know, it's really just showing up. What did Woody Allen say? Yeah. You know, half of life is just showing up.
1: Yeah, right. Exactly. Exactly. Exactly. So, and you've already talked a lot about how connecting with the body that, and I know for me, just when I'm writing, and I have to do a lot of writing in my work. So I'm constantly writing. Sometimes it's fundraising writing. Sometimes it's program descriptions. And then I write essays every month. And so I'm constantly writing. And that's good because I have these timelines that forces me to be that disciplined and do it. And I have people that help me and help me edit all of that, which is really good. So I put it out and then I get this feedback. Oh, this, you know, whatever. And, but I noticed that when I write, I actually, you help me to know this about myself. When I write, I actually go into my body when I'm struggling to find what is it that I'm wanting to say? I feel this about what, and I'm actually feeling it, and I'm putting my hand on my midsection because I actually feel it, and then it gets down on the paper. That's
0: beautiful.
1: The way I write.
0: Beautiful.
1: And it works.
0: It does work, indeed. Absolutely. But I think it there's an element of courage. I think that's very courageous of you. It's not, for many of us, it's not that comfortable to be in our bodies, period, let alone write from our bodies. And I write a lot about this in the book, about courage. You know, that the creativity, that showing up for this is a courageous act. And like meditation is extremely simple, right? Just sit there and do nothing and breathe, basically. But what happens when you do that, you know, I forget who the teacher was who asked, or talked about this anecdote of someone asking, like, is it normal when you sit down in silence for all hell to break loose? And she was like, yeah, of course it is. When you get quiet, stuff comes up, you know, all that stuff that we've avoided.
1: You're not going to feel bliss necessarily.
0: No, not necessarily, although you may at some point. But oftentimes it's the stuff that we've not wanted to see or look at that comes bubbling to the surface. But that's also the gateway. That's also the portal to freedom.
1: So you're saying it be courageous enough to go into the body, to feel where it lives in the body and let these things come up.
0: Yes.
1: To grapple with your fear.
0: Yeah, absolutely. And this is especially needed in our culture for men. It seems a little bit more natural for women, or maybe a lot more natural for women, and acceptable, quote unquote. I'm doing air quotes. We're on the radio, but you can't see. But for men, this is a big challenge. And I notice who shows up to my retreats and workshops, 80% women. And I think men are just scared to inhabit their bodies fully and to delve into the feeling self.
1: And I hope that there is a shift happening in that, and especially with the younger generation, that it's not as difficult for them.
0: I hope so too. I mean, I want to be the agent for that transformation.
1: Yes.
0: That's really my life's work.
1: Yes. One other thing, Albert, that I noticed that you recommend, and I hadn't seen this before, and I'm going to get this dictionary. You said it, you get a really good dictionary.
0: Yeah.
1: And it's not get a good synonym dictionary. No. That's not what you said. So why a good dictionary?
0: Well, obviously, it's sort of the Bible of words, right? That's your material. In the same way that clay is the material for a sculptor, you want to find the best clay.
1: And it's not going on Google.
0: Not necessarily. I mean there's always the there's the OED, which is sort of the
1: Oxford.
0: Yeah, the Oxford English Dictionary. Yeah. I mean, that's the most comprehensive for the English language.
1: Huge.
0: And it's gigantic. But yeah. there's in between dictionaries that are good. But I think that the point here is to be interested and engaged with words and with language and to think about the materiality of words. And to be willing to explore and to play. And when you're reading, to look up words you don't know and to find that as a part of you're cultivating your curiosity and that's taking you deeper on the journey of writing and creativity.
1: Well, you know what I thought of? I thought that I'm always amazed when people come up with these metaphors. I'm always looking for metaphors and I wonder how are they doing it?
0: Yeah.
1: And I thought, I think I'm going to get a dictionary like you have suggested, Albert. And I'm going to use it like an oracle.
0: Mm-hmm.
1: And I'm just going to flip. This is having a physical dictionary. Yeah. You can do this. Just flip it over and open wherever it opens and just sort of look down the page that opens and see what words pop out at me.
0: Absolutely.
1: And see if I can work with something and start to make my own metaphors that are delicious. Oh, Albert, we've run out of time.
0: great conversation.
1: I've enjoyed it so much. Thank you so much for putting this out. And I'm excited. I think listeners can tell that I'm excited about some of the wonderful work that you've done in this book and how you've helped us to become better writers.
0: Well, it's been an absolute honor and a joy to meet you finally after listening for so many years.
1: Thank you so much. I've been speaking with Albert Flynn DeSilver, author of Writing as a Path to Awakening, A Year to Becoming an Excellent Writer and Living an Awakened Life. He is also quite a wonderful poet, award-winning poet. And his website is Albert Flynn DeSilver, Albert Flynn, FLYNN, DeSilver, DeSilver.com. 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I'm Justine Willis-Toms. 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
7: Hi, I'm Terry Patton, author of A New Republic of the Heart. Next time on New Dimensions, I'll be talking about why things are far too serious for us to lose our sense of humor.

0: Coming up on Tech Nation, Eric Reese tells us that companies have changed, and it's time we recognize them for what they do, and frankly, what they don't do. And while it's a trend, it's not all companies, so be on the lookout. He's here today with Incorruptible, Why Good Companies Go Bad, and How Great Companies Stay Great. Then, promising news for type 1 diabetics. There's already been early success implanting insulin-producing cells in humans, but they must also take immunosuppressant drugs. Going forward, this may no longer be necessary. All this coming up on this week's Tech Nation.
1: Let's Take 5 with Moira Gunn. This is 5 Minutes.
0: In 2012, I interviewed National Medal of Technology winner Ray Kurzweil about his book, How to Create a Mind, The Secret of Human Thought Revealed. In it, he writes, the story of human intelligence starts with a universe that is capable of encoding information. We have a world based on information, and he's not talking about the digital kind.
2: There's a lot of debate as to how we ended up in the universe that can encode information. Some people use the anthropic principle that if it wasn't the case, we wouldn't be here and wouldn't be talking about it. But that allowed evolution, and evolution has evolved more and more complex creatures that eventually evolved a nervous system. And those nervous systems ultimately evolved a neocortex, which is capable of thinking in hierarchies to reflect the natural hierarchy of the world. This first emerged in mammals. It was the size of a postage stamp and as thin as a postage stamp, and little rodents, not very noticeable, but it allowed these animals to actually learn new skills that were complicated and hierarchical without having to go through thousands of years of biological evolution to change their behavior. But then, 65 million years ago, there was this cataclysmic event called the Cretaceous Extinction Event, and we can see archaeological evidence of that everywhere in the world. Something happened very dramatic to change the environment very quickly, and animals, non-mammalian species that did not have a neocortex, died out. Many of them did. And that's when mammals took over this ecological niche. And to anthropomorphize, biological evolution said, hey, this neocortex is pretty useful, and they start growing it as mammals got more complex. And by primates, it was no longer flat. It was very convoluted. If you know what the brain of a primate looks like, it has many ridges and convolutions to increase its surface area. It's still a very thin structure. If you were to stretch out a human neocortex, it'd be about the size of a table napkin and just as thin. But because of all of these curvatures and convolutions, it's about 80% of the brain. And it's where we do our thinking, and we think in hierarchies. And the big innovation in Homo sapiens is we have this big forehead. We could squeeze in more neocortex, and that was the enabling factor that permitted the development of language. Art and science and music, no other invention, technology, no other species does that. Other primates began to do a little bit of it. They have some primitive language and tool-making skills, but only humans can really build this fantastic hierarchy. And now we're actually using that scientific ability to understand the best example of human intelligence, which is the human brain. And it's really only in the last couple of years that we can see inside a human brain with enough precision to see what's going on. And we can see our brain create our thoughts. We can see our thoughts create our brain. That's key to how the neocortex works. The connections between these different pattern recognition modules, which is part of my thesis, that represents the hierarchy of our concepts, we create ourselves. From the moment we're born and even before that, we're laying down this conceptual hierarchy from very primitive recognitions like the crossbar and a capital A or the edge of an object up to things like, she's pretty, or that was ironic. They're actually done by the same recognizers, except that those high-level recognizers exist at the top of this conceptual hierarchy. And the hierarchy is created by actual wiring of actual dendrites and axons between these different modules. I estimated we have about 300 million pattern recognizers. They each have about 100 neurons. So the basic unit is not a neuron. It's a module of about 100 neurons that can recognize a pattern and that can build these connections to other modules.
0: You've been listening to a 2012 TechNation interview with Ray Kurzweil, the author of How to Create a Mind, The Secret of Human Thought Revealed. Today, Ray Kurzweil is the chief futurist at Google. I'm Moira Gunn. This is 5 Minutes.
1: 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I'm Paul Lancour.
0: From San Francisco, I'm Moira Gunn, and this is Tech Nation. Today on Tech Nation, Eric Ries tells us that companies have changed. They used to be customer-oriented, then they became company-oriented, and now it's whomever is making the decision-oriented. Eric's here today with Incorruptible, why good companies go bad, and how great companies stay great. Then Dr. Steve Haar, the CEO of Sana Biotechnology. He tells us how Sana has engineered insulin-producing cells to avoid being targeted by the immune system.
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0: And now, Eric Ries. Eric, welcome back to TechNation.
4: Oh, it's my pleasure to be here.
0: Hey, it's been a long time since the first book, The Lean Startup, and you've been lean, not mean, lean and developing and evolving ever since. And today, of course, there continues to be every reason to be lean, but you're building on that. You say people need more than just a product or a company that does something. What do they need?
4: Yeah. You know, I have been at this a long time now. Lead Startup came out in 2011. So that's 15 years ago now, if you can believe it. And I have helped a lot of people create a lot of companies. I mean, hundreds, thousands, I'm not sure, and make billions of dollars. Okay. Like really become very, very wealthy. As exciting as that's been, as proud as I am about it, I've also seen the dark side of it. And one of the things I really didn't understand as I was coming up in my career is that everything in the world that is worth protecting will eventually need protection. And what we've been doing is we're building these organizations that are so trusted by their customers and their employees and their investors. They are these engines of tremendous value creation. And that trust is an asset, the most underrated asset in business today, but it also attracts predators who come in and take it over and use that trust to squeeze and destroy value, but make money for themselves. And I think myself and a whole generation of founders, leaders, board members, employees, and customers for that matter, we've basically been naive about this force. And my goal with the new book is to bring this force out into the light and, more importantly, not just complain about it, but to build a blueprint of how to build organizations strong enough to resist it.
0: You know, it was very interesting to me just reading many of the things in your book, but this idea of trust. It's shocking to me how companies we used to trust, we suddenly don't trust. Or we don't trust because we start to see their founders doing things on the national or global stage.
4: Oh, yeah.
0: It's just like, what's going on here?
4: I think the root cause of this problem is that we have taught a very narrow set of business practices to leaders in business, in nonprofits, in government, across the board. We are in the era of what's called shareholder primacy, which sees all organizations, not just for-profit ones, all organizations as just financial instruments designed to generate growth, not as vital living beings, which I think is a very sad and degraded view of what an organization can be. And in such a system, we prioritize by ROI. Everything's efficiency-oriented. And here's the problem with ROI.
0: Return on investment.
4: Yeah, return on investment. Here's the problem with it. If I do the right thing, quote unquote, by my customers, if I invest in open source or public goods, if I treat people with respect, if I pay wages higher than I need to, the costs of doing that show up on the balance sheet. but the returns are invisible because we do not currently account for trustworthiness as an asset. And so as a result, we have taught people that they need to, it is the serious, necessary business practice to always exploit, always pay the lowest possible wage, always go for low costs. And what's sad is that, first of all, this set of best practices is not that old. It's actually relatively young. It's like a civilization scale experiment we've been doing. I always tell people, go to a park, you'll find trees older than this idea, okay? It's not that old. It's not some foundational pillar of capitalism, okay? It's a very new idea. Our grandparents would have found it incomprehensibly stupid. So it's not like, again, it does not have a great intellectual pedigree. And we now have been at it long enough that we have the empirical evidence. There's so much academic research that shows that many of these best practices are indeed value destroying.
5: It's very shocking to me about this comprehension of what is and is not valuable. And I was reminded of it. You talk a lot about Todd Park mm-hmm. and the creation of Devoted Health and much of what he has done. And I remember years ago when I was first, you know, examining biotech businesses, I was getting into this and getting into that. And I'm looking at this going, why aren't they valuing the alleviation of suffering that what you're doing brings to humanity? Let's talk about Todd Park and let's talk about his goal, or is it mission or values? Love.
4: Yeah, this one really blows people's minds. And the first time they hear it, they're skeptical. So I'm sure this will be true for your listeners too. So brace yourself. Todd Park is a very serious person. Okay, he is a multi-time successful founder, has taken multiple companies public. He was the chief technology officer of the United States. He worked for President Obama directly. If you remember the healthcare.gov crisis, he led the crisis response team that turned that around and basically saved the Obama presidency. So he's a very serious person. And he has built one of the fastest growing private companies in America that no one's ever heard of. Unless you're their customer, unlikely you've heard about it because they don't care about publicity. They're not on social media tweeting all day. They don't care. They have a very simple ethos, which is that they love their customers. And when people hear that, they're like, I can't even conceive of what it would mean for my health insurance company to love me. That seems odd, but this is not a joke. It's not a poster they put on the wall. This is their actual operating philosophy. And I tell a bunch of stories in the book about ways that this love, they tell every employee, treat every customer the way you would treat your own parents. This transforms cost centers into profit centers. They're customer service agents. The customers themselves call them guardian angels. Because if you have a problem, they will solve your problem. If it's within their power, they will do it. And think about how you hate calling customer service at your health insurance company. Imagine if you loved it. And there's so many ways in which, although this sounds like a kind of like soft-hearted, like kumbaya thing, it's actually an utterly ruthless business strategy. Let me prove it to you. Imagine you're some private equity dude. You're like, I got a great business plan.
5: Always a dude, I'll tell you.
4: It's always a dude. I mean, come on. When I tell you this plan, you tell me, come on, right? So you're a private equity dude. You're like, I'm going to go compete with Devoted Health. I'm going to do a roll up. I'm going to buy up a bunch of health insurance companies and I'm going to compete with them on price and steal their customers. And you call up their customers. You're like, hi, I'd like you to switch away from your guardian angel to save a couple of bucks. They won't switch. Because when you create that kind of lasting, permanent bond of trust with a consumer, with an enterprise, with a customer, you literally shrink the total available market available to competitors by one. And so, yes, is it soft-hearted love or is it ruthless business?
5: You decide.
4: You decide.
5: The dude is still scratching his head.
4: He's very confused, let me tell you.
5: And it is interesting as well. You were just mentioning this within that story. So many of us have worked in organizations where there are values posted on the wall. And you have, I actually wrote it down, the title to one small section is Values on the Wall, Chaos in the Halls. This dysfunction between the purported values and the actual behavior.
4: It's a really painful gap. I wrote that section about Enron. What people forget about Enron is that they had really good corporate values. Integrity, I can't remember what they were. I'd offhand, I don't have it in front of me, but integrity was one of their corporate values carved in marble in the lobby. Their board, by the way, I had learned this in researching the book. The board of Enron was named one of the top five boards in America right before the crash. So the corporate governance establishment thought Enron was great because they had the paper simulacrum of integrity and ethics, not the actual thing. And I tell a lot of stories like this. Values carved in limestone, you know, is a recurring theme in the book. Johnson & Johnson, you know, Robert Wood Johnson II, when he was preparing to take Johnson & Johnson public in the 1940s, okay, this is a long time ago, he was worried about this kind of corruption. And he created the famous Johnson & Johnson Our Credo, which, like a lot of great companies, has a strict order of priority of their fiduciary commitments. Patients first, then employees, then shareholders, generally, is the pattern we see in successful companies. The reverse of what is now considered to be the best practice. He wanted to make sure everyone took the credo seriously, so he had it carved in 8-foot limestone blocks and placed in the corporate headquarters. They're still there to this day. Those blocks are very famous. But over time, unfortunately, people do not take their direction from decorations. They take their direction from what they believe the prophet of management, the most important management thinkers of all time, Mary Parker Follett, called it the invisible leader, the person who they think that the embodiment in their mind of what they think the purpose of the company is. So as Johnson & Johnson over time became pulled into the gravitational field of today's best practices, it started to lose this credo, even though it was still carved on the wall the whole time. Next thing you know, Johnson & Johnson is pulled into all kinds of scandals, the worst of which I think was when they put asbestos in the baby powder. So how could a company that says it puts patients first do something like that? The answer is that we have created a financial system that systematically pulls companies away from the value creation of credo, of fiduciary commitment, of integrity, and towards this very degraded idea of business performance that is just about maximizing short-term profit and fiduciary responsibility only to shareholders.
5: But people want trust, and you can't actually measure what the positive response to Anthropic was recently when they told the Department of Defense, or is that the Department of War? I'm very confused.
4: I understand
5: moment.
4: What it says in the statute. Yeah.
5: Yeah.
4: So I don't think it's that confusing.
5: Well, whatever. But they said, no, we got to have guardrails on this AI. People who didn't even understand AI, that would be most of us, said, I like this guy. I like that company.
4: Yeah.
5: And that will go, unless they take the wrong right turn someplace, that's going to go a long way.
4: It's a really important story. And it's interesting because, of course, Anthropic is in the book because, you know, I tell the story of how they adopted the structure that makes this courage possible. I was there. But when you write about any company, you're always really nervous about what are they going to do after the book is written. You know, you never know. You can't be sure. And to be clear, as an author, it's important to say, like, when I put a company in my book, I'm not holding them up on a pedestal and say they'll never make a mistake. And that, you know, we live in such a polarized time. People will say, you wrote about that company, but they made a mistake. Therefore, you made the mistake. It's like, hey, I was just trying to illustrate a point. But anyway, so whenever you do that, you're always nervous. And when I saw they got into this squabble with the DOD, I was nervous. What are they going to do? Now, I want to be super clear about this. If we're being really honest, Anthropic is not the prime actor in this scandal. Okay, this is a scandal about government overreach that in any other time would be seen universally left, right, and center as absolutely unacceptable behavior by the United States government. So I don't even think Anthropic was in a totally impossible situation, but they had to make a choice. At the end of the day, stick to their principles or forfeit a $200 million contract. And I think what's really interesting about that moment is whether you agree with them or disagree with them, you have to respect them for giving money up on a point of principle. That is exceptionally rare in today's economy. In fact, I talk to younger people, they feel like every major institution in the world is just collapsing left and right because nobody can say what they stand for. Even people that disagree with Anthropic and think they shouldn't have held that line respect that they did it. Because here's what I think we really have lost. Our grandparents wouldn't have had this so confusing, but we find it very confusing. When I say a company did the right thing in our polarized age, you say, oh, you agree with them. They did the absolute morally right thing. And it's like, that's not what it means. To do the right thing is to act in defense of one's own values with integrity, with consistency, to act in a principled way. And the other key thing about being a high integrity company is there's no way they could have known when they made the choice what the consequences would be. I know a lot of people in their orbit who told them they were being foolish. The United States government is the ultimate Goliath. Who do you think you are, David, here? Like, you need to just do what they say. They can really punish you. It was scary. Yet they did it anyway. And it turns out so much positive stuff has come their way since then. Obviously, Claude went to number one. I saw someone sent me a video, you know, in San Francisco, how rare this is. random people were coming to the offices of Anthropic and chalking positive messages, thanking them all up and down the sidewalk. Believe me, tech companies are not being chalked with positive messages in San Francisco these days. Okay, that's a very unusual occurrence. And in fact, it was so overwhelmingly positive that some people even said to me, see, it wasn't really a point of principle. It was a cynical business strategy, as if they could have anticipated that this was going to happen. I think that's utterly ridiculous. But the critical thing to understand, again, whether you agree with them or not, we have to study what made their integrity possible. Because most organizations, when faced with a $200 million contract, just cannot resist the urge to try to just take all the money for themselves. And it's those organizations that do that greedy behavior, they're not trustworthy, because you never know when somebody will show up with an inducement to get them to betray their principles. It's only the companies that have the strength to resist that are ever worthy of your trust.
5: You're listening to Tech Nation. I'm Moira Gunn, and my guest today is Eric Ries. You might know him from his earlier books, including his first, The Lean Startup, and all variations on Lean since then, and as the founder of the Long-Term Stock Exchange. He's here today with Incorruptible, Why Good Companies Go Bad, and How Great Companies Stay Great. Well, something that I see a lot in tech and biotech, just in the startup phase, and you have a really impassioned person or a couple of people, never more than just a couple, and they get other people excited, and like they're building, and suddenly that person is ousted.
4: Oh,
5: they're sidelined. Yeah. It's like, ooh, good enough to steal. Mm-hmm. It's like out of there. That also happened to you. So let's talk about Long-Term Stock Exchange and what happened and what that's like.
4: Yeah, it's a brutal business when people feel like what you're doing is threatening to the way that they make money. Now, to be clear, I was not ousted from Long-Term Stock Exchange, but the kind of pressure we're talking about did happen. And it's tricky to talk about, because when I tell you that our company was vigorously opposed, people are like, oh, you mean by competitors? This was not about competitor. Our competitors did nothing, so far as I know. We were in a situation where we were advocating, we are still advocating, for long-term thinking to be brought back into our capital markets. If you've seen in the news the recent petition about changing the quarterly reporting rules, that's an LTSE petition. That's why it's in the news. So we've been an advocate for these different reforms that are governance heresy. And we were just starting out. We had spent quite a lot of money and got lawyers and lobbyists. You should have seen me walking around DC with my entourage. You know, it was hilarious, trying to advocate that this is a good idea. And we basically got ambushed, to make a long story short. A bunch of people who were opposed to our reform, They went to our various partners and said, if you go forward with this, you'll never work in this town again. And it worked. Make a long story short, it worked, because they came to us at the end and said, look, if you will just change your listing standards to be the same as everybody else, all these problems can be made to go away. And I never forget, I was late at night. I was in London at the time. So I was in the wrong time zone. My team was freaking out. We're all going crazy. We spent years of our lives on this thing. And most of the people on my team, they had given up lucrative careers to follow me on what seemed like an impossible quest to start a new stock exchange in this day and age. Come on. And I think it would have been so easy for any of them to say, look, why don't we just take half a loaf? You know, let's just give in, give them what they want, live to fight another day, and at least we'll have something to share for it. And I remember talking to my team that night, and I asked everybody, just go around the circle, everyone one at a time, yes or no. We're going to give these people what they want, or we're going to stay and fight. And every single person said no. No deal. We'd rather go bankrupt than betray what we stand for. At the time, I thought we were dead. I really thought that was the end of the line for the company. I wept that night. I felt awful. It was one of the lowest nights I've ever had in my life. But in retrospect, I can see how that was actually the best thing that ever happened to us. But that's the key with making a principled decision. You don't know what the consequences will be. You have to be willing to do the right thing and let the chips fall where they may. And that is not how we unfortunately teach leadership today.
5: We often don't talk about the people these things happen to, the people who dare to actually start things up and work in those early days and throw every cell in their body at it. And then suddenly, poof, and it goes away for a bad reason, you know?
4: Yeah.
5: And when we do, we just say, well, they're there and now they're working on this. They're consultants. And then maybe if they're lucky, they'll do something else and they can say, well, you see, they went on to great things.
4: Yeah.
5: But what struck me were the words that you used about how it feels, not just for you, but for these people. And whether it's a company or it's a project or it's something you really pushed and you devoted yourself to it. If something like that happens, that betrayal or a steal or whatever you want to call it, you said it is devastating and humiliating. Now, I get the devastating, but talk about humiliating. What is humiliating?
4: This is a really critical concept, and it took me a long time to understand it. And first of all, there's a spiritual lesson in this, because people who build things for a living, we have a tendency to ego-identify with the thing that we make. So if it is destroyed, your mind thinks you've been destroyed. Like, it actually feels like when I thought that, I remember, you know, I tell the story in the book of being curled up in the bathroom floor at 3 o'clock in the morning. I thought my company was going to die and my body thought I was going to die. People can't believe this if you haven't had the experience. I actually felt like I was physically ill and I wasn't going to survive. And it took me a long time to understand that, you know, I am not the thing and it's okay. I'm going to be all right. But the other thing that is really devastating about this, I'll tell you a story. A good friend of mine had this happen to him. He created hundreds of millions of dollars of value for his investors, just did an incredible job, built this company. And one day, poof, they just decided they wanted more. Stock price wasn't high enough and they ousted him. It was just totally devastating. And, you know, I admire his resilience. You know, he didn't leave town. But you know, he eventually recovered from the blow and he's gone on to do great things. But he always saw what happened to him as a personal failure. Because he would say, I should have trusted different people. I shouldn't have been so naive. I should have had better investors. I should have made this choice. He saw himself as the victim and these investors as the villains of the story. And I remember sitting with him and as he was starting a new company, awesome new company, actually, by the way. I said, listen, given what happened to you, what governance changes are you planning for the new company? And he looked at me utterly blank and he was like what? See, the problem is if it's a personal problem, it has a personal solution. And the issue is that because we're focusing on the personal drama of these stories, we are blind to the systemic causes and therefore to the systemic solutions that might prevent the recurrence.
5: And so some of them really are resilient, that you can be brave, you can have courage, but we have these laws. It's a corporation. Everybody works for that. You got a president, CEO at the top. They report to the board. The board is supposed to watch what's going on. Board of directors, make sure. And it's got to fit within that. So you got to come up with something that's going to fit within what our laws are. So what do you do?
4: So here's my promise to those who decide to read this book. Every single solution is not just one of my random ideas, but it is something that is doable today, right now. Not a single thing requires a regulatory change, a legislative change. It doesn't require first to fix the problem of surveillance capitalism or whatever. We take the world as it is.
5: I've been speaking with Eric Ries. His book is Incorruptible. We'll talk more after a break.

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In the second half of our show, we hear about progress implanting insulin-producing cells in type 1 diabetics without the need for immunosuppressant drugs. Stay with us.

0: 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I've been speaking with Eric Ries, the author of Incorruptible, Why Good Companies Go Bad and How Great Companies Stay Great.
1: Here's my promise to those who decide to read this book. Every single solution is not just one of my random ideas, but it is something that is doable today, right now. Not a single thing requires a regulatory change, a legislative change. It doesn't require first to fix the problem of surveillance capitalism or whatever. We take the world as it is. And even within that really messed up world that we live in today, there is nonetheless lots of room for experimentation. In the book, I document several what are called alternative governance systems that today control a sizable percent of the world GDP. So this is not some like weird niche thing. I think in our lust for efficiency, conformity, standardization, our business culture has given up a human birthright, which is human beings love to experiment with different social, organizational, and political forms. Every organization encodes in its bones a different political philosophy, a philosophy of how should power be shared between human beings. Some are dictatorial, some are egalitarian, some are long-term, some are short-term, some are bold, some are timid. And that diversity is a source of tremendous strength in a democracy and a market-based system. Everyone gets to choose their vision of what human flourishing looks like, encode it into the organization, and reap the consequences. So because we become a business monoculture, we only can build these sociopathic extraction machines. But why? And here's what's really wild. When you talk to founders, and they've talked to their lawyers, their bankers, their investors, and said, hey, is there anything different? They're told, no, sorry. This is the only and best way, which I love that phrase because it's like, well, how can it be both the only and the best? Surely if it's the only, there's nothing to compare it to. The fact that it's the best is the tell that there are others. So I went on a major odyssey in writing this book. I became like an eccentric collector of alternative governance structures, and there are so many out there. And the crazy part is, although most leaders have never heard of any of them, they're not new. The German optics company Zeiss adopted one of them in 1885. So like we have a lot of data about how these alternative structures compare to conventional structures. And here's the really wild part. According to modern finance theory, these structures should not exist because by giving up on the efficiency, the market discipline, the stewardship of investors, by turning your back on all that, you would be at a permanent competitive disadvantage. And in our hyper-competitive global environment, you'd be competed to death. And yet the exceptions are everywhere. So first of all, the fact that they're around is already a mystery. How can they exist if they're at this permanent competitive disadvantage? And I'll tell you how I learned about this. I once did a workshop for a Danish company called Grundfos. They make most of the world's water pumps. So probably you might not know it, but if you have running water wherever you are listening to this, it's probably being pumped to you by a Grundfos water pump. They're a huge company. They have billions in revenue, tons of employees, but they are owned by a nonprofit foundation. The for-profit is a mere subsidiary. And I met with them I met with the CEO and his management team. And we were there to talk lean startup innovation, you know, the usual stuff. But I heard about this. I said, oh, I'm so sorry. You must be at such a disadvantage having a nonprofit as your owner, you know, my condolences. And they were like laughing their heads off. I said, wait, why are you laughing? Wouldn't you rather swap this archaic, outdated practice for our modern best practices? And they were just like, not for $1 million. Under no, so you gotta be kidding me. We love this structure. It has made us so much more resilient. We don't have to deal with quarterly nonsense. We invest counter-cyclically. We love working here. Our work funds all these, like they just had told me about all these incredible benefits that I had never heard of. And it made me really curious, are there other companies like that? Oh yes, they're all over the modern economy. And not just in Denmark. If you've ever eaten a Hershey's candy bar, you've eaten the product of a nonprofit industrial foundation. If you've ever shopped at Patagonia, if you have a Vanguard mutual fund, you know, there's so many of these companies that we interact with every day that have these unusual structures. And it made me really curious. How come? I was like, I'm a very well-educated business person. Okay. I have written books about management theory. I have helped tons of people. How come no one's ever told me about this? And I found out that the data for this is just hidden in plain sight. And so we have enough of these companies in the world for them to be studied. They're studied. And it turns out things like employee-owned companies outperform conventional companies. There's so many employee-owned companies in the world. There's a big enough data set that we can show that employee ownership exhibits dose response like a drug. The more employee ownership, the more benefit you get. And I'm not just talking about benefit to the employees. I'm talking about business competitiveness. I'm talking about revenue growth. You see that with co-ops. You see that with these foundation-controlled companies. Foundation-controlled companies, by the way, are 6 times more likely to live 50 years compared to conventional structures. This is not a marginal advantage. It is utterly remarkable. So the fact that this is invisible to most leaders, I think, is a major oversight in the way we teach, manage, and govern corporations.
0: And don't forget, a nonprofit can move forward and carry the values forward when the original founders who were making it happen in the organization are long gone.
1: Yeah. In the book, I call it the architecture of institutional longevity. And I think most founders, most leaders, most customers, most employees, this is what we want. Don't you want to work at a place that your kids will be proud of you that you work there? You'll be able to tell your grandkids about it because it's still around, because those values are around. Don't you want to trust that the thing, the promises they make you, they'll still be around to keep them? One of the big surprises to me is that if any individual person attempts to make a promise on behalf of an organization, you've already made a mistake. Because whatever that promise is, you could be replaced.
0: Yeah.
1: So we're living in a time, by the way, when where organizational lifespans are collapsing. So organizations live far less long than they used to be. Stock trading has become ridiculous. The average holding period of a stock in the last 40 years, I think, has dropped from like multiple years down to 6 months. We have seen executive tenure collapse, even as executive compensation has exploded. And I just feel like we've entered an era of disposable organizations being led by temporary leaders on behalf of temporary owners. And then we look around and we're like, why is trust collapsing across the board? How come no one can trust? It's like, why would you? These companies have the, you know, memory of a goldfish.
0: Oh, we'll hear from the goldfish, Eric. I don't know.
1: You know what? I think that might be unfair to goldfish. I think it might actually be apocryphal, but yes, you get the idea.
0: Hey, they're long-term investors. Be careful there. Now, I have to say, you are brave. I mean, you did write, remember Google's don't be evil motto? Whatever happened to that?
1: Yep. And it's interesting. I had a lot of test readers of this book, and this was a very controversial passage because people still feel very warmly about Google and they don't like to see it criticized. And I do too. Google is a company I've admired for a long time, and they're a very successful company. I don't say otherwise. But what I did in researching this book, I read dozens of blog posts written by longtime Google employees after they left Google. It's a genre of blog posts. You can go just Google it. You can read so many of these blog posts, and they are utterly fascinating as a historical record because almost all of them are the same. You have someone who's been there 10 years, 12 years, 15 years, 18 years, and they'll talk about how the ethos of don't be evil was lost. It is a recurring topic that just comes up spontaneously in these stories, and they can't understand where it went. They talk about the company and say, look, everyone involved had such good intentions. They loved the company. They loved its leadership. They thought the board was great. Google is famously protected by super voting shares for Larry and Sergey. They have tremendous admiration for them. They like the new leadership. They like everything about the company. And yet something inexorably gets lost. One of the former employees wrote, decisions went from being made for the benefit of customers to the benefit of Google to the benefit of whoever was making the decision. And I feel like that change is so common. We all know what they're talking about. The only reason Google's getting picked on here is because they're so transparent about it. Most companies, you can't find the data. You don't know. But we've all lived this experience. And it's not just public companies. I've been telling the story about going into a restaurant and taking one bite of the food and saying, did private equity buy this restaurant? And so many people have come up to me at talks and stuff to be like, I know what restaurant you're talking about. And they all name a different restaurant. We've all had this experience. It's like we see the degradation of our public spaces, of products, of quality. And the reason is actually very simple. We make it so complicated. If you believe in what's called shareholder primacy, that is the purpose of an organization is to make money for its shareholders, then if you swallow a pill made by such a company, you are literally betting your life that the company thinks is in the shareholders' interest to keep you alive. And when people hear me say that, just like about Google, they say, come on, man, you're not being fair. That's a very extreme statement. If you read the essays and the legal opinions and the court cases that our governance class routinely creates, they think this is an obviously true statement. Organizations are only permitted to consider externalities insofar as it profits their shareholders to do so. When we use the phrase externality, what we're talking about is you, your life, your community, your well-being. And again, our grandparents would have been like, what are you talking about? That is wild. Robert Wood Johnson II would have been like, what? I thought patients come first. When did this happen? Last point about this. This one really blew my mind. I didn't know this before writing this book. The shift to shareholder primacy away from the previous regime, which was called general incorporation. General incorporation was enacted in the United States, state house by state house, over the course of 50 years, culminating in Delaware adopting it in 1899. Shareholder primacy has never in the history of humanity, ever even once, been subject to a single popular referendum or legislative action. It is an idea with zero democratic legitimacy. It was decided by a very small cabal of judges, lawyers, board members, and academics. And like I said, it's not even that old of an idea. So although it has become absolutely unquestioned orthodoxy practically everywhere on this planet, it's an idea that we can easily just decide not to follow anymore. It does not require even a new law to be passed because it was never passed by law in the first place.
0: With that, I want everybody to go out there and figure out how to get this done everywhere. Because we need it.
1: Thank you for saying so. That's the plan. We need this so badly and it's overdue. In fact, I would go so far as to say this. And I know this sounds to most people seems very crazy, but I'm going to say it. The era of shareholder primacy is actually already over. This idea is an idea with no intellectual foundation. And many people who critiqued it over the years have said that it would eventually lead to its own intellectual collapse because it encourages value destroying behavior. So it's hollowing itself out and it has already lost the generational argument. If you talk to younger people, they find this idea incomprehensible. And so I think that we should be spending less time these days debating whether or not to do something about shareholder primacy and start talking about

0: It's a little hard to truly comprehend the daily experience of type 1 diabetics. You see, they must inject various doses of insulin repeatedly throughout the day, every day. The hope has certainly been to somehow give them new cells, new insulin-producing cells, so that these injections will become a thing of the past. While some progress has been made thus far, they also require taking strong immunosuppressant drugs so that these new cells are not rejected. But now there is all the signs of a breakthrough. Dr. Steve Haar is the CEO of Sana Biotechnology. Dr. Haar, welcome to the program.
1: Dr. Gunn, thank you for having me today.
0: Now, while we're going to be talking about enabling insulin-taking type 1 diabetics to not have to inject insulin anymore or have to take immune-suppressant drugs, I do need to start out talking about a word that will be used that is not spelled the way it is pronounced. And this is the radio or audio, which is always a challenge. And the term is islet, but it's spelled I-S-L-E-T, as if it's islet or something, but it's not. It's islet. Now, some of you may already know what that is, but I want to start everyone on the same page. What are islet cells, and what do they have to do with a person having type 1 diabetes?
1: Yeah, Moira, our pancreas has something called pancreatic islets, and they're made of pancreatic beta cells, which are the only cells in our body that make insulin. And they make insulin when we eat. Sugars come into our body and our insulin gets secreted to normalize sugar and actually allow the uptake of energy into cells throughout the body. And so in type 1 diabetes, the patient loses their pancreatic beta cell and that islet doesn't function anymore. And so that is the core of the problem of this disease.
0: So your islets are all gone.
1: Islets are all gone.
0: Now, what is it like to have diabetes for those people who don't know?
1: Well, type 1 diabetes is a difficult disease to manage. Let's just go back 100, up until 100 years ago, it was a death sentence. And in 1923, the first group that started to use pig-derived insulin and to allow patients with this disease to live. But now what they have to do is monitor their food, their exercise, their sugar intakes, and they modify how much they eat and how much insulin they take based upon all of those functions. So most type 1 diabetics, which again we're going to talk about, those are patients who don't make any insulin. They are making 100 decisions every single day related to their insulin, their food, when are they going to eat, how are they going to exercise, am I feeling a little bit sick? And so it's a lot. And because so many of these people are diagnosed when they're kids, it's also a lot for parents. So it is both the person with type 1 diabetes who has to grapple, but often it's the whole family that has to really help out and modify to ensure this person does well.
0: So what has happened since that time, since 100 years ago?
1: Not a lot. And I think that's part of the frustration for people. So about 40 years ago, the first biotech product was actually human insulin, and it's made from cells. That was the original, that was the origin of the biotech industry. And what we've seen is that you now have pumps and you have better monitoring, but the day-to-day is still the same for most patients. But there's been some real insight and progress in that time. And this is why I believe that if we get these questions right, a cure becomes inevitable for these patients. We'll come back to that. So the first thing that happened was about 25 years ago, Dr. Shapiro in Canada had, and his group, made a really important finding. And that finding was you could take these pancreatic islets and isolate them from somebody who recently died, so a cadaveric derived islet, and transplant them into a person with type 1 diabetes. And that person with type 1 diabetes does incredibly well. They can get off of insulin and live a more or less normal life from many perspectives. But there's a real challenge with that. Number one,

0: cadaver is not a very good source, right? There aren't very many of them, and there's a lot of variability. And more importantly, if you put someone else's cells into you, we probably all heard about organ transplant, your immune system will reject them. So what these people have to do is take something called immunosuppressant drugs. And that means that they turn off the whole immune system so they can tolerate these transplanted pancreatic islets. And those medicines are quite toxic. And we all need our immune system to fight infections and other things. So that was the first big step in making progress towards a cure. The second is a group of people have figured out that you can take stem cells and make them into pancreatic islets and transplant them. And that's pretty cool. And it's a much better source. And people are doing quite well with this, but they still have to take these immunosuppressant drugs. And so that's been the progress to date. And that's really where SANA begins to come into the story.
1: When we talk about SANA, now we're looking at how do you hide these insulin-producing cells from the immune system so you don't have to take those immunosuppressant drugs?
0: Exactly.
1: And how do you do that?
0: Our cells do this amazing thing. They flash a fingerprint out to the immune system all the time of all of the activity that's going on inside of your cell so that the immune system can constantly check and say, is there a virus in there? Might there be cancer developing? And if so, they can kill it. But that fingerprint can also be really confusing if you put someone else's cell into your body. So what we do is we engineer out the fingerprint.
1: No fingerprint. The cell doesn't put up a fingerprint anymore.
0: Cell puts up no fingerprint. And so now the immune system generally just keeps on passing by and doesn't see anything wrong. But our immune system's amazing. And so one of the things that it's come up with is a way to recognize cells that have no fingerprint. And so we have to deal with that problem now. And we got to that by overexpressing a protein called CD47. And so we make the cells make extra CD47 so that portion of the immune system that's out looking for a cell without fingerprints can say, okay, there's no fingerprint here, but it's okay. I'm going to move on. And that's really what we do. We engineer out the fingerprint, and then we engineer in this overexpression of this protein CD47.
1: Two tricks here. Now, I noticed in the New England Journal of Medicine that you've given your first person the islet cells, your engineered cells, the SANA cells, and they've been working for 6 months. We're 6 months out with no immune suppressant drugs.
0: Yeah.
1: Tell us about this.
0: First of all, it's really exciting when you're in a small company and it's an early stage study to see something published in New England Journal of Medicine. For those of you who aren't familiar, this is kind of the ultimate arbiter in clinical medicine of what's important, right? And what this study did is we took engineered islets and put them into the arm of a person with type 1 diabetes. And this person has had type 1 diabetes for 35 years. And he is now making his own insulin for the first time in over 3 decades. And it's astounding. And he's doing this in the context of, as you mentioned, no immunosuppressive drugs and doing quite well. I expect that these cells will live for years and years in his arm, making insulin and hopefully providing benefit to him.
1: Now, usually in your first patient or your first subject, we'll say that you put any drug into or any treatment into, you start with a low dose to see how it is. Is that what happened here?
0: Absolutely. You're absolutely right. And so the person is making his own insulin, but he still requires insulin treatment. So we have to do a higher dose to get someone to what I consider the functional cure. Our goal is very simple at SANA. It's a single treatment that allows a person with type 1 diabetes to never have to take insulin again, never have to monitor their glucose again, and take no immunosuppressant drugs for life.
1: Now, you said something that I think some listeners will be wait a minute. These islet cells, these insulin-producing cells, they're in your pancreas, but you put the cells in this person's forearm.
0: That's correct. Yeah, the pancreas is a hard place to get to. And in order to put these cells into someone's pancreas, it actually would require a pretty major surgery. And one of the things that's been learned over time is that you can put cells like this at any place in the body because you just need to have exposure to the blood. so they can see, is there too much sugar in the blood? And if there is, I should make more insulin. And we always stand on other people's shoulders. And one of the areas that we learn from is every year people have to get their thyroid taken out. And probably about 15,000 people in the United States have that surgery. And as part of that surgery, not only they remove the thyroid, but they remove this little group of cells next to it called the parathyroid. And if you don't have a parathyroid, you actually don't live. And so what surgeons have been doing now for decades is they take this parathyroid and they transplant it into the patient's forearm. So we know that you can take cells from one part of the body, put them in the muscle of the forearm and see them survive and function in the way that they're supposed to. So always we get this chance. You have to learn from other people who have done really creative and innovative things. It's never one person. It's never one group. It's always a host of people that allows something like this to make progress.
1: Now, I know that you're working with the FDA. You're applying for a major study here in the U.S. What can you tell us about how it might work and what you hope to accomplish?
0: Great question. An important study. Our goal is to begin testing next year in humans in the United States. The drug is called SC451, and it's a hopefully scalable way to make these islets that we will be able to use to treat a disease that has 9 million people around the world. So it's a big disease and we have to help a lot of people with it. So our goal, the trial itself will be what we call a first in human study or a phase one trial. And typically you start with a few patients, as you mentioned earlier, getting a little bit lower dose than your target dose. And then hopefully we'll very quickly get people to the target dose and see if it's really working. And again, the goal of the study is very simple. And we want to have the patient have normal blood glucose, taking no more insulin and taking no immunosuppressive drugs and see that last for a prolonged period of time.
1: Now, the question I have for you is that I keep scratching my head at is how did you figure out how to get around the immune system?
0: Well, it really began like so many of these stories, more than a decade ago. Some scientists, both at Stanford and at Harvard, came at this problem of allogeneic immune rejection or rejection of someone else's cells from the same perspective, which was the paradox of pregnancy. And the paradox of pregnancy is that each of us is half mom and half dad, meaning our proteins can come from our dad. And our mothers didn't reject us. Otherwise, we wouldn't be here to listen to this. At the same time, none of us would be able to donate our organ to our mother because we're half dad. And so they looked to say, what is different about that maternal fetal border? And they really came up with the list of changes. And then those same scientists became part of the founding group that joined me in starting this company, SADA. And we just made progress in, first of all, taking a big group of questions and eliminating to just these couple of changes we make, and then moving it through, you know, kind of testing in cells and then in non-clinical studies and animals and then now into people.
1: So a whole lot of just basic science happened before it ever became part of a company.
0: Absolutely. I think, as I said earlier, we always stand on the shoulders of others, and we really do. It takes a village to make something like this happen.
1: Now, the Swedish fellow, he's not part of the FDA study that you're working on here, and he has a low dose. What about him? What happens to him?
0: We're also working with European regulators to start studies in Europe sometime soon, and exactly, you know, what he wants to do, if he's going to want more cells. And it may take us a little bit of time to get to retreating patients, a person who has a low dose, but absolutely someone like that is someone we want to help and make sure that he reaches the goal that we have, which is no more insulin, no more monitoring, no immunosuppression, and back to your normal life.
1: Well, Dr. Haar, I want to thank you so much. I hope you'll come back and see us again.
0: I'd love to give you an update on how we're doing as we go forward.
1: Dr. Steve Haar is the CEO of Sana Biotechnology. More information is available on the web at sana.com. That's S-A-N-A, sana.com. 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

can feel like a setup. From the beginning, everyone has been watching you, putting into you, pulling you, the ancestors, the trees, the rivers, the streets, the air, your universe, shaping your entire life and everything in it from birth, pushing, prodding, coaxing to this very moment, setting you up for a question that they are absolutely not going to like the answer to. Today, we tell the truth regardless, snap judgment. Proudly presents and can't wait for you to hear Movement. Snap Judgment, storytelling with the beat, cinema sound, right after this short break, snappers.

0: Live from NPR News in Washington, I'm Nora Rahm. Congress passed a bipartisan bill last week designed to make housing more affordable, but President Trump refused to sign it into law until Congress approves the Save America Act, legislation to impose voting restrictions that does not have bipartisan support. House Speaker Mike Johnson told Fox News today he thinks the president will change his mind.
1: I'm going to send the bill over to him. It's passed by both chambers. I'm sending it to him on Monday, and it will become law. And I certainly want him to take the biggest, boldest marker that he has and do that big Trump signature proudly on that legislation, because we're delivering for the people, and that's what he wants to do.
0: But if the president still doesn't sign it, it would become law in 10 days without his signature, as long as Congress is in session. Several large wildfires are burning across the western United States. Three firefighters were killed in Colorado yesterday. Colorado Public Radio's Stina Sig reports two other firefighters were injured in a blaze that's grown to more than 40 square miles.
2: The U.S. Wildland Fire Service has released few details on the deaths and says it's focused on supporting the loved ones of the firefighters. They died in a rugged rural area along the Colorado-Utah border, where many smaller fires have merged into one. Governor Jared Polis has declared a state of emergency. Farther south, another Colorado wildfire forced evacuations and closed a vital highway Saturday. Much of the state is facing elevated fire risk and is in a major drought, following its lowest mountain snowpack level on record. For NPR News, I'm Stina Sieg in Grand Junction, Colorado.
0: Iran carried out a series of drone and missile attacks on Bahrain and Kuwait overnight, responding to a new round of U.S. airstrikes on Tehran. Speaking through a BBC interpreter, Iran's Foreign Minister Abbas Araghchi called on all parties to abide by the memo of understanding signed with the U.S.
3: Any attempt to adopt new or separate arrangements from those currently being implemented by the Islamic Republic of Iran will only complicate the situation, delay the reopening of the Strait of Hormuz, and raise the level of tension, as we witnessed over the past two nights with incidents in the Strait of Hormuz that led to increased tensions and clashes. I urge all parties not to interfere in the management of the Strait of Hormuz or in the arrangements being made by the Islamic Republic of Iran to reopen the strait.
0: Iran says any challenge to its control of the Strait of Hormuz will jeopardize the reopening. Ukrainian President Volodymyr Zelensky said today Ukrainian drones struck Russia's oil and military infrastructure again in an effort to reduce Russia's ability to continue its war against Ukraine, now in its fifth year. This is NPR News. The search continues in Venezuela for more than 68,000 people reported missing after twin earthquakes last week. More than 1,400 people are confirmed dead. More teams from overseas have joined rescue efforts. Comedian Mel Brooks is celebrating a major milestone today. NPR's Bob Mondello has details.
4: He's turned 100, which still makes him a spring chicken next to the character he and Carl Reiner made famous.
5: 2,000 years old. Is that true, sir?
6: Yes. You want to see my driver's license?
4: No. The 2,000-year-old man had seen it all, and so had Brooks in his movies. In History of the World Part 1, he was Moses.
7: Has given unto you these 15... 10... Ten Commandments!
4: He played the lead in his spoof of Vertigo and even sang the title song.
8: High anxiety.
4: And after creating Get Smart for TV, writing and directing 11 feature films, and turning two of them into Broadway musicals, the 100-year-old Mel Brooks has another movie on the way.
9: Spaceballs, the new one, is just like the old one, but it's newer.
4: Look for that in 2027. Bob Mondello, NPR News.
0: NASA is planning a mission to keep an aging telescope from crashing to Earth. The Swift Observatory, launched in 2004, has been sinking faster and faster because of intense solar activity. NASA will send a space robot to boost it into a higher, more stable orbit. The robot's about the size of a small refrigerator and has three arms with finger-like pinching grippers. It could be launched as early as this week and reach the telescope in about a month. I'm Nora Rahm. NPR News in Washington.
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13: Okay, so in my house, trying to feed my family, I'm not one of those planner people with the list, menu, shopping reminders. Now, at my house, for now, what's for dinner is an adventure. I get home the other day, open the fridge to take stock. A couple ears of corn, cabbage, what is it, shrimp? The mushrooms have maybe one more day in them, and I think these are peppers, tiny bit of leftover chicken. It's a random assortment of what have you, but the clock is ticking. Everybody's hungry. So I figure it's time. You see, every culture has a version of throw everything in the pot. In Japan, it's called okonomiyaki. And the best way to describe it, and this is not a fair description, but the best way to describe it is as a savory pancake. Mix up some batter, throw whatever in, pour it on a hot griddle, flip it over, top it with a little sauce, and voila! Okonomiyaki. Never ever the same thing twice, but crazy as it sounds, I promise you, 98% of the time, it is delicious. And today on Snap, we're mixing it up. Chop it, stir it for a brand new flavor you've never tasted before. Snap Judgment proudly presents Movement. Movement. My name is Glenn Washington. Well, Glenn, you said it works 98% of the time. What about that other 2%? That, my friends, is what pizza's for when you're listening to Snap Judgment.

0: Okay, so I have a friend who's an artist in every sense of the word. TED Talks, Sublime, music albums, storyteller, fashionista. That is her, born with a spotlight. And what I love so much is that she points that light toward people and stories that would otherwise go unnoticed and unremarked. Today, we're featuring a story from Akleet Hedero, from her podcast Movement, which lives on the edge of story and migration and music. I think you're going to dig it. In today's episode, it chronicles the story of another artist, Sun Cha, that I think is about to become one of your favorite artists as well. Snap judgment.
1: Can you tell us about your name, Sun Cha?
2: Yes.
1: And what it means and why you chose it.
2: So Sun Cha, as one word, means mistress.
1: But her artist name is two words, Sun Cha.
2: I separated it because I wanted it to be like a saint, like San Francisco. And I wrote the name down and it was just something that like struck me. Because if you call someone a Sun Cha, it's basically like calling her a or something. It's really derogatory. And I was like, I wouldn't call myself that. And then also thinking about how like the role that saints play, and especially in Mexico, like sometimes people go to them for very specific things. Like, this is the saint that helps us cross the border. Mm. That's the one by my mom's town. You know, like you go to them for something.
1: Right.
2: With the name Sun Cha, it was like people would come to me for something.
1: And what would they come to you for?
2: For the drama.
3: Hey!
1: Yes, the drama. Let me tell you what I mean by that. On stage, Sun Cha is a revelation in rhinestones, fur and feathers, with plenty of dewy blue eyeshadow to boot. Her roots as a San Francisco drag queen show up in this bountiful costuming. And then, underneath it all, Sun Cha's love of ranchera, in its full complexity, shines through. My name is Matvit, and this is Movement, Music and Migration Remixed.
2: My parents are both like from rural Mexico. Like, they don't have an education further than like sixth grade. But then they did all their sacraments, like they're baptized, they're confirmed, they did their first communion, they got married. So the catechism is there, you know, like, so they're taught by the church. And rancheras really affirm those beliefs, like of monogamy, of like the way your family's supposed to be, the way you're supposed to love with your entire heart, or else you die, you know, like that person is for you and they belong to you forever. And if you don't have them, your life is miserable, you know?
4: El día que te encontré, me enamoré. Tú sabes que yo nunca lo he negado.
2: And having like lived a different life in San Francisco and being queer and not identifying with that made it scary to go back into those tropes, you know?
4: Por tu bendito amor.
1: So I was wondering if you could tell us about your auntie's farm and your rediscovery of ranchera.
2: So the farm is the farm that my mom grew up on with her 12 siblings. So it's my grandparents' farm. And this aunt that's there, my tía Luz, is the only one that didn't get married in the family. And so she worked the farm the longest. Out of 12 kids, there were 7 girls. The men, as soon as they were 16, wanted to come to the U.S. to make money. So that left the women at home to do the men's jobs. The farm had like 25 cows. So that was a twice a day kind of thing. So it was at 5 a.m. they had to milk them, and at 3 p.m. And so my mom said that like half of them would do the house chores, and then the other half would do all the men's chores, and then they would switch, you know?
5: So everyone could do everything.
2: Yeah, everyone could do everything. So I started going to Mexico when I was 2. Mm-hmm. I think my mom was undocumented for the first, like, until I was like 6 or something. Mm-hmm. So we'd go every 2 years and she'd come back on her own.
5: Wow.
2: During those times and leave us with an aunt or something. So the farm, I remember the bath being like a room with a big rock on it that you'd sit on, and you'd have to heat up water and stuff like that. Mm-hmm. And there's like the oldest room in the house is made out of adobe.
5: Mm.
2: And so it's always like, oh, where's this thing? They're like, el cuarto de adobe, you know, the adobe room. And it used to have like one of those old ovens that you had to fire with like wood.
5: Mm-hmm.
2: And my aunt was like, I don't want that anymore. Like, it's too much of a mess. And sometimes like I'll go to like one of these fancy pizza spots with the oven, and I like, it's that same smell.
5: Sometimes I think like, how far back do any of us have to go before you reach the farmers? You know,
2: right?
5: It's like, it's not that long for anybody.
2: Not that long,
5: you know.
2: Uh-huh.
5: So you started going to the farm when you were 2.
2: Yeah.
5: And you returned a few years ago in a kind of transformational way.
2: Yeah. It was going to be my 27th birthday. Mm-hmm. And at that time, I think I was getting tired of working so much in the Bay and not having anything to eat.
5: Mm.
2: You know, like it was just, it was a lot of work for nothing. Yeah. And I was like, I don't see how this would get better. I just want to do music, you know? And I was like, it's about to be my Saturn return.
5: Mm-hmm.
2: And I need a change. And my mom at one point, like a couple months before that, had joked that I should just go keep my aunt company on the farm because she was by herself. And I was like, oh, you just want me to be reformed and like, you know, and
5: reformed?
2: I was like, no.
5: What is reformed?
2: Yeah, like, because I was basically a drunk drag queen. So she was like, when are you going to get better and not be so crazy?
5: Mm.
2: And so she thought she could send me to basically a reform school with my aunt. And then I was like, actually, that's not a bad idea. That would be like a writing retreat or something.
5: Right.
2: And when I was into the idea, she was not into it anymore.
5: What? What? She flipped? She changed?
2: She flipped.
5: Why?
2: All of a sudden, Mexico was dangerous. And
5: oh my, well, that's interesting.
2: But I, at that point, I was like, oh, that's not a bad idea. I should go to my aunt. And my friend actually bought me my plane ticket. So I like went to Mexico City for a couple days, partied, because it was my 27th birthday. And then I took a bus from there to my aunt's farm. It's like a 9-hour bus ride.
5: Woo.
2: Yeah. And then the first kind of month was really hard because my aunt, like, they're still really religious.
5: Mm-hmm.
2: And at that time, it was like September. And they take the town's Virgen and they take like this doll in like a glass case and they take her to all the different farms.
5: Mm-hmm.
2: So my aunt was following her around to the different farms and praying like 3 rosaries a night, having mass on each farm.
5: Wow.
2: And at that time, when I got there, I had like lavender hair. I had no eyebrows, and I still had all my clothes that I wore as a little club kid in San Francisco.
5: So you stood out a little bit.
2: Big old platform shoes.
5: Yeah.
2: And my aunt would say things like, you know, that they kind of insinuated that I was in a bad place or, you know, things like that. So I had such a rough time in the beginning with her. because she never left the town. So she has these ideas of like how things are supposed to be and doesn't actually have experience with like dating anybody even, you know, like she's lived a very sheltered life. So she didn't know what I was, like didn't know, understand me, you know. But then we also have like a, have always had like a really good relationship. So at a certain point, like it just like shifted to where we could talk about things. Like we'd sit and have coffee at lunch and then like we'd come out understanding each other a lot more, you know?
5: What changed? What do you think that shift was between the kind of distance between you and the coming together?
2: I don't know. It started happening just naturally. Like, and I think that she was appreciating the fact that I would help her around the house and we'd come together for telenovelas and, you know, mutual things that we liked together.
5: Yes.
2: And then we would talk about really honestly about things, like maybe even more honestly than I would talk to my mom, you know, like people calling me a witch or saying that I was crazy. And I'd be like, you're here and you see me every single day. Like, what kind of brujerías do you think that I'm doing?
5: Right. Like, right.
2: And I found more acceptance with her than I have found with queer communities.
5: Wow.
2: At times, you know? And so like, people are ignorant no matter what, you know? And my aunt really helped me see that even though she's sheltered and has lived a different life, I could find acceptance with her and understanding.
5: That's beautiful.
2: Yeah.
5: And how did Rancheras figure into that? Was that part of the telenovelas and the things that you could share with each other?
2: It wasn't. It was like, I went there to write these songs that I had had before. I had Logic on my computer, had this microphone, and my aunt would hear these songs as I was working on them. And she'd be like, you came here with like torn clothes. You don't have any money. You're sad. Obviously, whatever you were doing is not working out.
5: Don't hold back, auntie. Don't hold back.
2: Yeah, right? Don't hold back. And she was like, you should start singing rancheras. Like, and I was like, no, I've never been able to sing rancheras. Like, I didn't think that I had the capability, like the vocal capability, you know? And I was like, watch, I'll show you. I can't do this, but I'll show you.

0: 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Paul Thorne. 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And you, Wayne Shepherd. 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

0: Welcome back to Snap Judgment, the movement episode. 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
1: I took her iPod with the little circle and was looking through songs, and then she would listen to the radio every day, and I heard Pedro Infante doing Historia de un Amor, and I was like, oh, this song is gorgeous.
2: Ya no estoy más a tu lado, corazón.
1: So I just was like picking songs, and then she also gave me requests like, do this song, it makes me think of your grandparents. And I was like, I'm gonna record it all for you. And I had a CD burner.
3: Es la historia de un amor como no hay otro igual que me hizo.
1: And I did that for her, and as soon as I did that, she started trading it around, like, oh, the priest wants a CD. Oh, your uncles in the U.S. want a CD. And then when people would come over, she'd be like, where's the guitar? Bring the guitar. And I was like, oh, I guess I could do this convincingly.

And while I was doing it, I was like, let me like remake these little trumpet sounds with synthesizers and whatever I have with me. I think that was my moment of like seeing the darkness, like where I come from, you know, like all the repression, like that's the birthplace of it, you know, of all the things I'm afraid of, all the things I'm taught I'm supposed to be. And the rancheras kind of represent that too, but then I could do it in a way that's mine. In reality, like, even if we're queer, like, you still feel that love that's so intense that, like, you're gonna die if you don't have it. Like, or when you're heartbroken, you think you're just gonna absolutely, like, drop dead. So it's like, it's all the same feelings and they all come from the same place. And we're more alike than we want to think, you know?

0: So how did you end up coming back to the U.S.?
1: Well, my mom went to Mexico and she was like, she really convinced me. She was like, you need to come back and stop ignoring the things that you're running away from. And specifically taxes. Mm-hmm. Like the reality started seeping in that even on the farm and in the town, like to send songs to people and share things would take days.
0: Oh, uploads and like Wi-Fi speeds. Yeah. And stuff. Yeah.
1: And at one point I had this fantasy that I would just stay on the farm and teach kids music and, you know, like things that they're not me, you know, right. But I had that little fantasy. And then the reality started seeping in that I wasn't going to be happy doing that, you know, and that I really wanted my music to travel. And I was like, oh, I do need to come back. And I had friends living in LA and they were like, we'll make it really easy for you. And it was just, I never thought about moving to LA, but since they made it really easy for me, I was like, okay, I'll try this out. And it became home like instantly.
0: Really?
1: Yeah.
0: Say more about that. What was it that made it home?
1: It was just like everything. Like I felt like in the Bay, nobody understood the intersectionality of all the things that I was doing. And in LA, it's like, we've been doing this for years. Decades. Girl, welcome home.
0: I love that.
1: Oh, you mean punk and cumbia? Like, that's been done. So it was really refreshing.

0: So when my parents started hearing the rancheras, they cried.
1: Really?
0: Yeah. But they also...
1: Wait, because they felt... Because they felt what? What were they tears of?
0: I think like, oh, maybe she does have something. And we've just been ignoring it, you know? And I even had this moment where I did a music festival in San Jose. And my parents went to see me for the first time. And at that time, I had like 9 bandmates or something. And they all went with me. I got an Airbnb for half of them. And half of them stayed with my parents. And my mom made food that night. And she stayed up till 4 a.m. with us. And we were all just singing rancheras the whole time. Boleros, like songs that they knew. They'd request songs. And we'd just like play the chords for them. And they would sing. And like... It became this like big melting pot of like cultures and worlds, because it's all like my bandmates were all queer and super gay and like trans, and you know, my parents being from this very traditional background, like experiencing joy with all of us, you know. And you know, sometimes like with the rancheras, I'll add the screaming, I'll add like the high drama and things like that. But, you know, when I'm at my parents' house, I'm at my parents' house and it's for them. You know, it doesn't become a performance for me. It's like, this is for you guys. This is my gift to you guys. Like, I might not be everything that you wanted me to be, but I understand you, you know? And I understand your needs. And I also understand that I'm something that you never would have imagined, you know? And I feel like that was probably the moment where my parents were like, oh, she's not gonna stop. This is her thing that she's gonna keep pursuing forever. There's a song I released that I actually wrote on the farm. So it was a demo for a long time. And I had named it Hijo Pródigo, the prodigal son. Then when I started sending it out to people, they started calling it Oveja Negra, which is black sheep.

the song is about, like, being on the farm and knowing that I always cry that like I'm not what my mother would have wanted, and acknowledging that like my mom prays every day that I'd be good and be okay even when I've been in places that are really dark, and feeling like the, you know, when I went to the farm I was the prodigal son, like I came back to them, and how much they celebrate me now. So the song is about returning to them, but returning as myself.

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This story is produced by Macleet Hadero and Ian Koss as part of their podcast, Movement. 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

0: from Snap Judgments. Orbiting Hollows Justice, you're listening to Snap Judgment. My name is Ben Washington, and now we're going to take you somewhere where you've probably never been before. Snap producer Liz Mack has a story.
1: What are you doing right now?
2: Just suiting up. Camera, this will be yours. When you get underwater, just turn it like this. Okay?
1: Okay.
2: If you lose it, I'll find it. Don't worry.
1: Okay.
2: If not today, another day.
1: Okay. So you got your slate, you got your flashlight, got your air.
2: Pencils.
1: Got your underwater camera.
2: Yep. Here's my extra pencils. We have to get this down to a fine science. Bingo, we're ready.
3: For years, Roger Hansen has been building a secret underwater kingdom a few yards away from a busy street in Long Beach. Today, he's taking me there to see it up close.
2: And this is an official night dive because it's by science, it's after sunset, officially.
1: Okay.
2: So this is a night dive. You have to go by the rules.
3: Roger actually carries a logbook with him everywhere, recording dates and times.
2: We can rinse our mask off in the water tonight,
1: okay.
2: Which we should, Arla.
3: After this dive we're about to take, he'll pick up his pen and his colored pencils and add one more dive at the bottom of a long list.
1: Yeah. All right, any last words? What's the plan?
2: We're going to go down to number 7 and see if we can try and find deep blue.
1: Okay.
2: That's our best chance. And yours is going to be 8. 21, we're going to try.

0: We're going to a world that Roger finds both quiet and calm. He's taking me to see what he considers to be his underwater family. And while I'm his dive partner today, his story really starts with his favorite dive partner, Mike.
1: Mike and I, we were both just about like twins. The reason we were best friends, especially underwater, was we both knew where the other guy was. All we'd have to do is go 8 feet to the left because we know he would be there.
0: Back in the day, Roger and Mike dove constantly.
1: Oh, 100 times a year. For 30 years, I've averaged 221 dives every year, average. Yeah, I could call him up in the middle of the night and go, "Hey, it's snowing. Want to go scuba diving?" He goes, "Sure." And so we kept doing things that were on the edge dumb, but we would have so much fun doing it.
0: It was a sunny day in May when Roger and Mike were out on Geneva Lake, diving for the millionth time together. They were on their boat when they heard a call over the radio.
2: "Mayday, mayday, we have a diver down. Are there any experienced divers on the lake?"
0: A young man was lost somewhere under the water. The Mayday callers were asking for any experienced divers to help find him, more than 90 feet under the lake's surface. They joined the search and rescue mission, and Roger dove down, first 10 feet, then 20, then 90.
1: It was like wading through molasses. My chest was very tight, breathing it. Like every muscle was just really stiff. So I was trying to avoid fixating on anything other than the normal sequence that I would do underwater, checking all my gauges.
0: Roger remembers feeling the pressure on his body underwater. And then he remembers the pressure he felt from above.
1: Can we save them? Do we get them before they get too much brain damage?
0: Roger couldn't find the missing young man, but some other divers did. Roger remembers watching as they pulled him out of the lake.
1: I assumed that he was going to be okay. People were cutting away the suit. My friend immediately started to do mouth to mouth. I was in shock, just staring. We did not find out till later in the day that he didn't make it. He was 19 years old. My friend Mike was a physician. We talked about what happened, and, you know, he was already in the 99.9 percentile for safety to start with. So he, you know, kept speaking about, "I did everything right. I did," kind of wanting to orally hear a check mark by each one. "I did that. I did this. I did that." You know, that he had done everything he could do.
0: That night, Roger took out his logbook, and like he did every day he was out in the water, he recorded that day's dive. But instead of marking start time and end time,
1: I have a picture drawn of that day, you know? It's not very descriptive, but it's there. And I don't have his name. I just had where it was. It just shows a person laying there without any facial features.
0: After the incident on Geneva Lake, for Roger and Mike, scuba diving became less of a hobby and more of a mission.
1: I became an instructor because of that day, matter of fact.
0: The two of them began learning about rescue diving together.
1: I said to myself, "I'm going to train people so this doesn't happen again."
0: It was 8 years later when something did happen. One morning, Roger woke up in a panic.
1: I just woke up one day and said, "Something's wrong. Something's wrong." I just knew. And I called the police department. And I said, "Would you go out and check on my friend?" And he wasn't there. in about a day after I had called, they found his vehicle parked over along the coast. And his boat was gone, and they never found the boat. The only thing they ever found was his scuba tank, and it floated clear across the other side, one of the Great Lakes.
0: And while they searched and searched for Mike's body in the water, they came up empty.
1: So I went to his house, you know, go into his bedroom and see his, like, slippers laying sideways in the bed. And you almost could see the contour of his body impressed into the mattress and the pillow. It was like it was a negative. And do you know what? Where that doctor is, who is my best friend, you know where he is? Lost on the bottom of Lake Michigan. That's where he is right now. How's it affect me? It just shattered me. He was my best friend. We went and had, we had a big ceremony at a place we used to dive.
0: It was a quarry where Roger and Mike had found a safe deep underwater years ago. They liked to practice there.
1: We got together about 40 of his various friends. It's like we were in a big circle and down by the shore, and we each just took a minute to say something nice about our friend. And we took some of his trophies that were at his home, and they were long, tall, gold figurines on the top.
0: And a handful of them went down to the water in their diving suits.

0: appetite for diving. He went from going hundreds of times a year to
1: 16. I kept track. I didn't hardly dive at all because I was so upset that my best friend passed diving. It lost its luster.
0: So first I want to ask you, you know, like 20 years ago, did you ever think that you would be, could you ever have imagined yourself as like a custodian of seahorses?
1: Never, ever. No. I didn't even know they hardly existed 20 years ago. No way.
2: Yeah. All right, any last words? What's the plan?
3: We're going to go down to number 7 and see if we can find Deep Blue.
2: Okay.
3: That's our best chance.
0: Today, 14 years later, Roger's back in the water.
1: Today I did 7 dives.
0: Because now he has new friends to dive with.
1: They're cute, they're sweet, they're nice, and they model the kind of behavior that humans should model.
0: He met the first one on January 30th, 2016.
1: And I saw an orange seahorse swim by. I knew that's not normal. At first I thought someone must have probably just thrown it out of a fish tank. Well, I followed it because I was totally curious.
0: He started coming back a couple times a week to try and find the orange seahorse again and to see if there were any more.
1: I started to see more seahorses coming into the area. They'd just pass by, kind of checking things out. End up seeing about 16 different seahorses.
0: He even started to recognize some of them by their coloring.
1: I followed one, who I named Solomon, who after I studied my photography and learned more, he was actually a girl.
0: His underwater life was coming back to him, and he'd get into his wetsuit and strap on his air tank more and more to visit his new friends.
1: The seahorses are like your best friend pet.
0: But as the days got shorter and cooler, and Roger was still visiting his new seahorse friends, he had a kind of terrifying thought.
1: The first winter, I thought, they're all going to leave. These rare creatures that everybody thought was fantastic.
0: He got more protective of them.
1: I measured the area. I put yellow plastic tent stakes down in front of 10 areas with numbers on them so I could keep track of who was going where. Then I had to learn Seahorse 102 to identify each seahorse, which I can do. We're submerging and going through fields of tall, green, thick eelgrass. Below the eelgrass, we'll run into our first biome with sticks and palm fronds and pine branches, and then we'll take our light and shine in there to see if anybody is home. And if not, we'll move down another 15 feet across some bare sand areas to the next.
0: If you dive down underwater with Roger, you'll see that he's constructed a sprawling complex of 10 different biomes, which are kind of like different neighborhoods in this massive world he's made for his seahorses. Each section is marked with yellow stakes and filled with sticks planted into the seafloor so seahorses can latch their tails onto them, like the way that land horses do at an old-timey hitching post. From there, they'll swim up sideways and into the palm fronds that Roger's planted, knowing that seahorses need a place to hide.
1: A little deeper to an area called the Redwood Forest, which is made up of 1,500 sticks stuck in the sand that run along the shoreline underneath these homemade beds.
0: Right now, there are 4 seahorse friends who've stayed behind this whole time. Bathsheba's tall and orange. When we pass by her, Roger takes my hand so I can pet her back.
1: Bathsheba I've seen like 833 times. So do you think she knows me? She's very cute. She can get any man she wants. Okay. Is she a black widow, I wonder? Because her husbands keep getting rubbed off.
0: And then there's C.D. Street, her boyfriend.
1: C.D. Street's new. He's only been here. I've only seen him 21 times. He's just

0: that 5.5-inch guy who's got a 10.5-inch long girlfriend. It looks kind of like an 18-year-old dating a 45-year-old. I'm not judging.
1: And Deep Blue, who's more petite?
0: Deep Blue, he's a boy. He's often pregnant. He's pretty chill. He doesn't mind you coming around as long as you understand if when he's had enough of you, he's going to rotate around on his stick.
1: And then, of course, there's Daphne, the loner.
0: Daphne's this wild card. She's way different of a seahorse, I'll tell you. Usually I see her about 40% of the time when I go.
1: Roger does everything he can to keep his seahorse kingdom safe from harm.
2: Compared to our outside world, where we have such terrible things happening as people hurting other people, you don't see that underwater, ever. You know, things may have to eat because they have to eat, but they don't just kill to kill.
1: He knows that there's always the threat that his seahorses could be eaten by another creature, or that they could die of old age.
2: Well, I know the time's going to come where this rare experience that I've been blessed to have will end. This spring, Bathsheba and Daphne, two of the four seahorses, are four. They don't look like they're slowing down, but I would like to find out what happens in this last chapter. I'm sort of in my last chapter, too, so... And then we would scuba down, come back up.
1: The very first time I met Roger, he told me he was a C-minus on land and Mensa-level genius underwater.
2: And we do that after 20 minutes so we don't scare the seahorses. Take a break, talk, and then go again and see who has moved or who's gone where.
1: That's because he says there's something about being underwater that makes him feel safe, at peace.
2: There are five areas that have names. The other ones just... Underwater, it is quiet. It is a quiet world. It's a slowed down pace. You see all different kind of things. You feel differently because of a difference in pressure that's on you. It doesn't hurt.

recently. Pregnant Deep Blue stopped showing up. Roger thinks he was eaten by an octopus. So he's moved any remaining octopuses in the area and resettled them elsewhere. It's good thinking. Thanks so much to Roger Hansen, and keep an eye out for his forthcoming children's book. It's a seahorse of a different color. And to find out more about Roger and his work, along with photos of his seahorses, go online, snapjudgment.org. The original score for that story was by Leon Morimoto. It was produced by Liz Mack.

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Snap is brought to you by the team that always looks on the bright side, except for the Uber producer, Mr. Mark Ristich. He's not fooled because he knows his enemies lurk everywhere. There's Nancy Lopez, Pat Mesiti-Miller, Anna Sussman, Renzo Gorio, John Facile, Shayna Sheely, Taylor DeCott, Flo Wiley, Bo Walsh, Marissa Dodge, David Exume, and Regina Bariaco. Of course, this is not the news. No way is this the news. In fact, it's been around in circles, hoping to find enlightenment, and when you wake up after hitting your head on the floor, you would still, even then, not be as far away from the news as this is. But friends,

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1: 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I'm Alzo Slade.
2: And I'm Peter Sagal. They said the president was anti-environment, and sure, he thinks climate change is a hoax and he hates windmills, but what other president has ever done so much to bring plant life to the National Mall? 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

0: 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Call 1-888-WAIT-WAIT to join us on the air. 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
10: 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From NPR and WBEZ Chicago, this is Wait, Wait, Don't Tell Me, the NPR News Quiz. I'm Alzo Slade. We're playing this week with Gianmarco Cerezi, Emmy Blotnick, and Joelle Nicole Johnson. And here again is your host at the Studebaker Theater in Chicago, Illinois, Peter Sagal.
0: Thank you, Alzo. In just a minute, we try out the hot new summer craze people won't stop talking about. It's limericks. It's our listener limerick challenge. If you'd like to play, give us a call at 1-888-WAIT-WAIT. That's 1-888-924-8924. Right now, panel, though, it is time for you to answer more questions from the week's news. Emmy, a question for you. There's a wonderful old historic house for sale outside Philadelphia. But
11: I'll take it.
0: There you are. There's a wonderful old historic house for sale outside Philadelphia, but anyone who buys it will have to live with what?
11: Gritty?
0: No. That would be an incentive. That would drive up the price.
11: I feel like, okay.
0: No, I'll give you a hint. Oh, no, the Redcoats are coming. The Redcoats are coming to our yard.
11: Keir Starmer?
0: Well, he does need someplace to go, I guess. No, when I say Redcoats, I mean like literal Redcoats dressed as British soldiers because they come to do a...
11: reenactment.
0: A Revolutionary War reenactment. Exactly right. This nearly 250-year-old house comes with, quote, 9 bedrooms, 10 fireplaces, ample parking, and, this is completely true, an unbreakable agreement to let an entire battalion of dads reenact the Battle of Germantown from the Revolutionary War on the front lawn every year. And it will only cost you $995,000 plus whatever you have to pay to get the hell out of Germantown once a year.
12: How hot are the dads?
11: There really is something about the phrase battalion of dads.
12: Yeah.
11: I sat up a little straight.
12: Yeah.
0: Joelle, Time Magazine has given us something we could use. Good advice. They have told us the best way to console someone whose sports team just blew a big game is by saying 3 exact words. What are those 3 words?
12: Here's a sandwich.
0: That's not bad. That would work for me. But that wasn't the three words they suggested.
12: I know what three words I would say.
0: What three words would you say?
12: Suck it up.
0: That's pretty good. Does anybody else have a guess?
11: Any book recommendations?
0: No, I think I'll just have to tell you. According to Time Magazine experts, the three words to say to somebody who was crushed by their team blowing it at the last minute is, let's zoom out.
13: What?
0: Let's zoom out. Your friend just watched his the team, and he lives and dies by, just blew it in the last seconds. He's on his knees weeping. What do you say to comfort him? One psychologist recommends wording it like this. Zoom out a little bit. Let's remember how great the season was. This helps your friend remember all the success that got them to the brink of glory, and also helps by immediately giving him something to punch.
12: Yeah, it sounds like the psychologist was not a sports fan.
0: No. Joyelle, this week, Dating.com announced a new job opening, an executive that will provide clients with what specific service?
12: Breaking up with people.
0: Exactly right, Joyelle.
12: Yes!
0: The website announced they'll be hiring a, quote, chief breakup officer who'll be paid $3,000 a month to end other people's relationships for them. The ideal candidate will have good people skills, a compassionate nature, and at least a year experience working with drama.
12: Where do I sign up?
0: Really? You'd be good at this?
12: I would absolutely be good at this.
0: Don't you think it would be, you know, a drain on your empathy? Do you have to call people up and somehow say, hi, I work for dating.com, and I've been asked by whomever to let you know that they're not interested in seeing you anymore. I'm so sorry.
12: I love that you think I have empathy. I would sign up for this in a second. Are you kidding me? I'm about to call them. What you call it? Dating? I'm so excited about this. I'm never coming back here again. I'm going to get this job.
13: This is so unethical. You
0: Why?
13: Can't play both sides of the market. It's like profitable, but I don't think it's right.
0: Okay.
12: How many women have you ghosted?
13: Ghosted?
12: Yeah.
13: No, I pay someone to break up with them properly, like a gentleman.

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0: Good afternoon, everyone, and welcome once again to The Best of Broadway here on 90.3 KEDM Monroe, a community service of the University of Louisiana Monroe. I'm your host, Mark Henderson, for this hour of music featuring the sounds of the New York stages, the music of Broadway, 42nd Street, and the Theater District of New York City, as the curtain goes up once again on The Best of Broadway, 90.3 KEDM Monroe. On Saturday, the nation celebrates its 250th birthday, and we're going to have a little birthday party here on The Best of Broadway in advance of that, because this will be the last before July 4th. So we're going to feature Americana, music that pokes patriotism or the American spirit, the American myth, you might say. And so we are going to start with the most patriotic of all Broadway composers, the music of George M. Cohan. This is a medley that comes at the end of the musical George M. This is Joel Gray and Bernadette Peters.
1: Hey, lights! You got a city full of people looking at me out there. Don't let me down! I'm the kid that's all the

0: It's a name that a shame never has been connected with. Harrigan.
1: Mulligan.
0: Harrigan.
1: Mulligan.
0: Harrigan.
1: Mulligan.
0: Harrigan.
1: Mulligan.
0: Johnny, get your gun, get your gun, get your

a medley of George M. Cohan songs that comes at the finale of the musical George M. Joel Gray and the ensemble, including Bernadette Peters, a very young Bernadette Peters, with Yankee Doodle Dandy, Nellie Kelly, I Love You, Harrigan, Over There, and You're a Grand Old Flag. As we spend this week on the Best of Broadway, celebrating America as it approaches its 250th birthday. Rodgers and Hammerstein, early in their career, had a way of really defining the sound of Americana before they started going to exotic lands like Austria and Siam, but they started in Oklahoma, and here is just a word picture of an early life in the United States. Here's Surrey with the Fringe on top.

0: from the 1979 revival of Rodgers and Hammerstein's first smash hit, Oklahoma. Lawrence Guittard with Mary Wicks and Christine Andreas with Surrey with the Fringe on top, as we evoke a little Americana here in anticipation of 4th of July and the 250th birthday of the U.S. If you're a regular listener, you've listened to The Best of Broadway through many seasons and through moments when you needed music most. 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Thank you very much. Another one now from Rodgers and Hammerstein. The location is the South Pacific. It's World War II, but it's all American male. You might call it testosterone on overdrive. But when you take a bunch of young men away from women, you're going to get this kind of response. Here is There's Nothing Like a Dame from South Pacific.
1: We got sunlight on the

0: the music of Rodgers and Hammerstein from the original 1949 cast of South Pacific, There Is Nothing Like a Dame. We're celebrating America's birthday a little bit early on The Best of Broadway, 90.3 KEDM Monroe.
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2: 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And thank you. We're celebrating the 250th birthday of the United States. The country marks that anniversary on Saturday. This is our last Best of Broadway before the big day, so we are celebrating a little bit early. We're taking a look at musicals that are patriotic, musicals that are filled with Americana, the American spirit. And Will Rogers' Follies certainly hits upon that sweet spot of Americana. The musical is a Ziegfeld Follies show based on the life of Will Rogers, humorist and humanitarian and Hollywood actor and humorist and singer. He was quite a threat as far as a entertainer. This is Keith Carradine as Will Rogers in a couple of his reflective moments from Will Rogers' Follies.

0: Keith Carradine and the role of Will Rogers in the Will Rogers Follies, the music of Cy Coleman and the lyrics of Betty Comden and Adolph Green, inspired, of course, on Will Rogers' own writing. As we celebrate America with some Americana in preparation of the Big 20 250th birthday Saturday. Next up, a song from Guys and Dolls, music and lyric of Frank Lesser. Not really an American song, not really a song saluting America, but it has a lot of wonderful 1950s references to society of the time. This is Marry the Man Today.
1: What are we, crazy or something? 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

Marry the Man Today from Frank Lesser's Guys and Dolls, Faith Prince and Josie de Guzman from the 1992 revival of Guys and Dolls. 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Well, if you think of the word Americana, it doesn't get any more Americana than Meredith Willson's The Music Man.

Please, folks, may I have your attention, please? Attention, please. I can deal with the troubled friends with a wave of my hand, this very hand. Please observe me, if you will. I'm Professor Harold Hill, and I'm here to organize a River City Boys band. Oh, think, my friends, how can any pool table ever hope to compete with a gold trombone? Ra, ra, ra, da, da, da, da, ra, ra. Remember, my friends, what a handful of trumpet players did to the famous fabled walls of Jericho. Oh, billiard parlor walls come a-tumbling down. Oh, a band will do it, my friends. Oh, yes, I said a boys' band. Do you hear me? I said River City gotta have a boys' band, and I mean she needs it today. Well, Professor Harold Hill's on hand. River City's gonna have her boys' band. As sure as the Lord made little green apples, and that band's gonna be in uniform. Johnny, Willie, Teddy, Fred. And you'll see the glitter of crashing cymbals. And you'll hear the thunder of rolling drums and the shimmer of trumpets. Tantara! And you'll feel something akin to the electric thrill I once enjoyed when Gilmore, Liberati, Pat Conway, the great creator, W.C. Handy, and John Philip Sousa all came to town on the very same historic day.

0: Music from The Music Man, Meredith Wilson's music and lyrics, Robert Preston leading the ensemble with 76 trombones, and then before that, the Wells Fargo Wagon. We still have something similar to that that usually comes in a big brown truck. And you're listening to The Best of Broadway, 90.3 KEDM.
1: On the next Fresh Air, Chris Evert and Martina Navratilova. They were tennis champions, the two biggest stars of their generation. They were friends, they were rivals, and after retiring, they got cancer at the same time. Now they're the subject of a new Netflix documentary. 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
2: President Trump's ambitious goal to start up new nuclear reactors is becoming reality a little over a year after he first made the announcement.
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2: But getting the reactors built this quickly comes at a cost. 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
0: Serving Northeast Louisiana and Southeast Arkansas with classical music, news, and the boot, the music of the Mississippi Delta, this is 90.3 KEDM Monroe. I'm Mark Henderson, and you're listening to The Best of Broadway. I want to remind you about the two other shows I host here at KEDM. At 7.06 p.m. Fridays, we have Sentimental Journey, 2 hours of music from the era before rock ruled the airwaves, music that I think will bring a memory or two to you. That's Friday night. And on Monday mornings, 11.06, it's Encore, an hour of music from the standard symphonic repertoire. My other two shows, just part of the spectrum of wonderful programming here on 90.3 KEDM Monroe. Our show today on The Best of Broadway is celebrating the 250th birthday of America. That comes up Saturday, and this being the last Best of Broadway before the big event, we're celebrating a bit early. Now, we have two musicals, 46 years apart, based on the American Revolution, where America got started. First, music and lyrics of Sherman Edwards from the musical 1776, The Men Who Were Named to Write to the Committee to Draft the Declaration of Independence are squabbling over which one of them is going to be the primary writer of the document. Here is But Mr. Adams.
4: All right, gentlemen, let's get on with it. Which of us will write our Declaration of Independence?

0: Mr. Sherman, I say you should write it. You are never controversial, as it were.
1: That is true.
0: Whereas if I'm the one to do it, they'll run their quill pens through it. I'm obnoxious and disliked, you know that, sir.
1: Yes, I do.
0: Then I say you should write it.

0: reason you're a diplomat.
1: Oh, that word.
0: Whereas if I'm the one to do it, they'll run their quill pens through it.
1: He's obnoxious and disliked. Did you know that?
2: I hadn't heard.
0: So I say you should write it, Robert. Yes, you.
2: Not me, Johnny.
0: Yes, you, Robert Livingston. You.
2: But.
0: You.
2: But.
0: You.
2: But. Mr. Adams.

0: Patriot or a lover?
1: Lover.
0: No!
1: But I burn, Mr. A.
0: So do I, Mr. J.
1: You?
2: You do?
0: John!
2: Who'd have thought it?
0: Mr. Jefferson, dear Mr. Jefferson, I'm only 41, I still have my virility. And I can romp through Cupid's Grove with great agility. But life is more than sexual combustibility.
3: Combustibility! Combustibility! Combustibility!
1: Mr. Adams! Damn you, Mr. Adams! You're obnoxious and disliked.

0: Does anybody see what I see?
1: William Daniels as John Adams with Is Anybody There? Before that, William Daniels, Rex Everhart, David Vosburgh, Henry LeClaire, and Ken Howard with But Mr. Adams from the musical 1776. 45 years later, Lin-Manuel Miranda tells a different story about the American Revolution based on Alexander Hamilton and the men fighting the revolution, not debating the Declaration. This is the musical Hamilton.
2: How does a ragtag volunteer army in need of a shower?

0: History has its eyes on you and Guns and Chips from Hamilton. And now the finale of 1776.
1: Dr. Josiah Bartlett, Massachusetts. Mr. John Adams, Rhode Island. Mr. Stephen Hopkins, Connecticut. Mr. Roger Sherman, New York. Mr. Lewis Morris, New Jersey. The Reverend Jonathan Witherspoon, Pennsylvania. Dr. Benjamin Franklin, Delaware. Mr. Caesar Rodney, Maryland. Mr. Samuel Chase, Virginia.

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2: Humans used to spend a lot of time outside. In the 21st century, that's rare. Now, we spend 93% of our days indoors. This is the People's Pharmacy with Terry and Joe Graydon.
3: How does all that time inside affect our well-being? Staring at screens late in the day can disrupt our sleep, and that can have many other negative health effects.
2: We can't go back to everyone working outside, but we could find other ways to get into nature.
3: Could spending 7% of your time outside help reverse the damage?
2: Coming up on the People's Pharmacy, the outdoor prescription for fighting dementia, depression, and heart disease.
3: In the People's Pharmacy Health Headlines, getting vaccinated against shingles can also help protect older people from dementia. Earlier studies had taken advantage of natural experiments related to eligibility rules for the Zostavax vaccine. They had shown benefit from the vaccination. Now, scientists at Brown University have analyzed health records of nearly 500,000 older people being admitted to skilled nursing facilities. Those who got at least one dose of the recombinant zoster vaccine, known by the brand name Shingrix, had a 24% lower chance of developing dementia in the next 4 years. That's a relative risk. The absolute risk reduction was 6 percentage points, which is significant. The authors conclude that getting the Shingrix vaccine within the first year in a skilled nursing facility is associated with lower dementia risk.
2: People who were infected with COVID-19 were at increased risk for a major adverse cardiovascular event, abbreviated as MACE. This would include heart attacks, strokes, and death from heart disease. A new study in JAMA Internal Medicine analyzed data from more than 1 million U.S. veterans. The authors wondered whether the 2024-2025 COVID vaccine was protective, as previous vaccines had been. They analyzed electronic health records and compared veterans who had received both COVID and flu vaccination to those who had received flu shots alone. Patients over 75 got significant cardiovascular protection from the COVID vaccine over the next 8 months. They had a 38% lower risk of COVID-associated MACE. That represents a small absolute risk reduction of 2 per 10,000. But the authors estimate that a COVID vaccine could prevent about 2,370 major adverse cardiovascular events and 1,580 deaths out of 1 million people over 8 months.
3: GLP-1 medications are prescribed to treat type 2 diabetes and obesity. Scientists continue to discover new effects of medications such as semaglutide and tirzepatide. The latest research was presented at the Endocrine Society's annual meeting. Researchers analyzed studies of GLP-1 drugs and their impact on testosterone, sperm quality, and testicular function. The analysis revealed that men taking such medications had stable testosterone and hormone levels and improvements in sperm quality. The researchers suggest that focusing on underlying metabolic abnormalities could have positive health benefits far beyond weight control.
2: Food preservatives are found in most processed foods consumed around the world. Scientists have wondered if these compounds might have health consequences. An analysis of data from the large, long-running NutriNet Santé study conducted in France has found a connection between certain preservatives and an increased risk of type 2 diabetes. The average follow-up time on more than 100,000 participants was just over 8 years. People consuming high levels of preservatives were more likely to develop diabetes. At least 10% of the French population consumes foods containing these preservatives. According to the authors, these findings, quote, support recommendations to favor fresh and minimally processed foods without superfluous additives.
3: Metformin is the most prescribed medication to treat type 2 diabetes. Doctors also prescribe metformin to people at risk for diabetes. A new study published in JAMA offered a long-term follow-up on the diabetes prevention program. Participants in this randomized controlled trial had intensive lifestyle intervention, metformin, or placebo. The trial lasted 3 years. More than two decades later, people who had participated in intensive lifestyle intervention were less likely to have developed chronic diseases as well as diabetes. The authors conclude, among adults with prediabetes at baseline, lifestyle intervention but not metformin was associated with a lower risk of multimorbidity during 21 years of follow-up. And that's the health news from the People's Pharmacy this week.

0: one of the Delta Force soldiers who was there at the time. It's pretty realistic. It's almost claustrophobic. These narrow streets, the barricades, gunfire and smoke. They're shooting RPGs. The confusion, and as these guys try to reach their friends who are trapped. And also, it shows you the heroism, but also shows you just what a mess this whole military mission was.
1: Quill, what do you got?
2: Yeah, I would say if you want to know what counterinsurgency is about, this movie isn't about Iraq and Afghanistan. It's about the French counterinsurgency in Algeria. The Battle of Algiers is a classic. I think, though, so many of these films end up being about sort of validating the American experience, and we don't get to see so much from the other side. There's an all Middle Eastern cast in a film called Mosul about the battle of Mosul against ISIS after the major U.S. combat was over in Iraq. There's actually an animated film by Studio Ghibli, of all places, called Grave of the Fireflies. About two young siblings trying to survive during the final months of World War II in Japan. And those can kind of look at war experiences not from an American perspective, which is something maybe we don't see enough of.
1: All right, some good recommendations. That was NPR's Quill Lawrence and Tom Bowman. Guys, thanks for joining us.
0: You're welcome.
2: Thank you.
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11: 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This week we take a road trip to Rogers, Arkansas Railroad Live Concert Series to hear experimental post-old-time neo-folk duo, the Spooklights. Our producer Jeff Glover offers an interesting song by Jimmy Driftwood, and guest host Dr. Brooks Blevins discusses some Missouri song collectors. That's this week on Ozark Highlands Radio. Banjos and beats, slide guitar and synth, strange lights flickering in the woods. The Spooklights are what happens when Ozark tradition collides with homemade electronic wizardry. Ben Miller and Pat Kay, stalwarts of Midwest mountain music, have electronicized the old-time music that we're all familiar with and taken it to a new level. Hold on to your hats, folks. This week's Ozark Highlands Radio is going to be a little different than what most of us are used to.

0: Hans. Good job on that one, Pat. Pat, how are you doing tonight?
1: I'm doing fantastic, Ben. How are you?
2: I can't complain.
1: You're in your homeland this weekend.
2: This is my homeland.
0: Hey, ladies and gentlemen, we are the Spooklights. We're going to play some music for everybody this evening. Everybody having a good time?
2: Well, I'm going to play a banjo song next. This is a new one for us.

Thank y'all so much. That's a new one for us. That's called Old Plank Road. Oh, you're too kind. You're too kind, ladies and gentlemen. This next song's a real special Arkansas song. 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This is a real new one.

0: good old Arkansas song. 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
1: Absolutely. 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
0: Pat, you gonna play a beautiful song for these nice folks?
1: I am. I'm gonna do a critter song, Ben.

0: We were two little hummingbirds. I wish we were two little hummingbirds. We were two little hummingbirds. You know we're flying around the world. Wish we were.
1: You've been listening to the Southwestern Missouri duo, the Spooklights, putting a new twist on some old traditional tunes. Recorded live at the Rail Yard Live Festival in Rogers, Arkansas, the boys played their unique versions of Hop High My Lulu Gals, Way Down on the Old Plank Road, John Johanna, and I Wish I Was a Mole in the Ground. We've got much more of this interesting music to come, but after this short break, let's head down to the vault for a visit with Jeff Glover. 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
1: Welcome back to Ozark Highlands Radio. Yeah, I told you earlier I'd head down to the vault, so come on down there with me right now.
2: Hello, Dave.
1: Hi, Jeff.
2: How's it going, man?
1: Well, it's going pretty good. I see things are kind of cleaned up down here.
2: I'm always working. Always.
1: It's amazing how you do it. Stacks and stacks of all this old music. It's amazing that you can keep it all straight.
2: It is amazing. Yeah, I agree.
1: Hey, we're doing the Spooklight show this week.
2: Yeah, that's different, isn't it?
1: It's way different. Gosh, I'm really enjoying the music, but it's not your basic old time. It's
2: definitely different. You know, when I first started working on it, I thought, oh my goodness, what am I going to do with this? You know? But once I got to working on it, I really started to like it.
1: Yeah.
2: I did.
1: Although it is kind of weird.
2: It is weird, yeah.
1: So I've been wondering, you got any weird stuff down here in the vault?
2: You know, it's funny you mentioned that. I was thinking about that. What can I do to accent the Spooklight show with a vault segment? So I found something weird. Of course, it's by Jimmy Driftwood. You know, Driftwood, the founder of our feast.
1: Yeah,
2: here.
1: Who generally didn't do weird songs, though.
2: No, but this one's a little bit different. This is one that he wrote back in the 60s, I gather, named The Lonesome Ape. And it's one that I've never heard him perform.
1: I've never heard of it either.
2: Yeah, it's really, really strange. You want to hear it?
1: Yes, sir.
2: Yeah, here we go.

0: Wow, that's a cute little short song, isn't it?
1: It's really different, yeah.
0: Yeah, I wonder, that's amazing that he would write something like that. It doesn't sound like what you generally get from Jimmy Driftwood.
1: No, not at all. No, it's definitely different.
0: Of course, for those who don't know, Jimmy was born in 1907 here in Stone County and was probably the most famous native son of Stone County. He wrote lots of songs, including The Battle of New Orleans and The Tennessee Stud. And passed away, I think, in 1998.
1: Yeah, that's right. Yeah.
0: Wow. Well, that's a very unusual song. I'm glad you played it for us.
1: It fits right in with the Spook Lights, I think.
0: It does. All right, I'll see you next week.
1: Good to see you, Dave.
0: Rogers, Arkansas Rail Yard Live Concert Series began in 2021. Held on the city's Butterfield Stage next to the revitalized Railroad Park in historic downtown Rogers, it features live concerts every weekend through the spring, summer, and fall. This is where we caught up to this week's featured band, the Spooklights. The band got its name from a paranormal light enigma near Route 66, southwest of Joplin, Missouri, along a farm road colloquially known as Spooklight Road. We'll start this set with one of the band's original tunes.

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2: All right.
1: Thank y'all so much.
2: How's everybody doing?
3: Good deal.

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Hey! 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That was crazy. Pat's got some hip-hop coming out.

0: Lord. 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
1: Oh, Don and Corey. A little outlaw song. Is this the newest song we've added to our repertoire, Pat? I think this next one's the newest one we've added.

0: The Spook Lights, recorded live at Rail Yard Park in Rogers, Arkansas, at the annual Rail Yard Live Festival. They began their set with their original song, Find Your Love, following that with three traditional songs, Train on the Island, Darlin' Corey, and Black Eyed Susie. It's interesting to note that while most old-time musicians are trying to find that authentic old sound, Ben and Pat are using modern-day electronics to achieve a completely new sound with these old songs. We're going to take another break now. When we return, our friend Dr. Brooks Blevins will fill us in on the Missouri Song Catchers. 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
1: 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This week, author and historian Dr. Brooks Blevins profiles dedicated people who sought to document a musical genre that was in danger of disappearing. Here's Brooks.
2: When I think of old-time Ozark music, I think of back roads and front porches, places and people way out in the country. Country, and I mean real country, abounds in a place like the Ozarks. And that was especially the case 50 and 60 years ago when the song collectors were scouring the region for child ballads and fiddle tunes. When I think of country in the Ozarks, I generally don't think of Springfield, Missouri. While it may yet be a small town in the grand scheme of things, Springfield is the closest thing we've got to a real city, a metropolitan center, and it has been for several generations. It's no surprise, then, that Springfield wasn't considered a prime destination for discovery of traditional songs. In fact, a war of words erupted in 1934 on the occasion of the city's first folk festival, with city father and entrepreneur John T. Woodruff worried that his town would suffer from this association with hillbillies, and festival promoter and folklorist Vance Randolph urging him to lighten up, in so many words. In spite of that rough start, the third biggest city in Missouri has been a fertile breeding ground for song collectors. This third and final installment on the Collectors of the Ozarks takes us to the region's cultural and economic hub, the place that once billed itself as the Queen City of the Ozarks. The tradition of song collecting in Springfield goes back at least as far as the Great Depression, when a couple of local newspaper columnists began inviting readers to submit old songs they recalled from childhood. One of the columnists was Lucille Morris, who would write one of the first histories of the Bald Knobber Vigilantes of Southwest Missouri. Another was Mae Kennedy McCord, the self-styled Queen of the Hillbillies, who also appeared on a long-running and popular radio segment on Springfield's powerful station KWTO, whose call letters stood for Keep Watching the Ozarks. Two other Springfieldians from that era, Paul Holland and Ben Rice, were businessmen who gathered ballads for their personal collections and to augment their own occasional performances. The model of the businessman collector has a special resonance for Springfield. The city's two most active and devoted collectors were in large part cut from that mold. The first was a traveling salesman and sometime troubadour who bought a tape recorder in 1956 and began recording traditional music to occupy the long hours away from home and family and to satisfy his own deep appreciation for the art of the old-timey sound. It was the beginning of a 20-year odyssey of collecting that would result in the recording of almost 1,600 songs and variants, as well as jokes and sayings of various kinds. The salesman was Max Hunter, and his collection reflects the broadest geographical scope of any of the Ozark collections, as his job took him from corner to corner and state to state in the Ozarks. Hunter did much of his collecting in northern Arkansas, corresponding with University of Arkansas professor Mary Parler and folk song collectors Vance Randolph and John Quincy Wolfe Jr. for advice and for leads on singers. Like Holland and Rice, Hunter was a singer in his own right, releasing a single album, Ozark Folk Songs and Ballads, in 1963. The Max Hunter Collection, housed at the Springfield Greene County Library, was digitized and transcribed by Michael Murray and others affiliated with the Missouri State University Music Department between 1998 and 2001, and has been available online ever since. Shortly before Hunter's traveling and collecting came to an end, another Springfield businessman began an odyssey of collecting that would span almost four decades. Gordon McCann jokes that his life commenced its downfall one night in 1974 when he, a print shop owner in his early 40s at the time, and his wife Mona accompanied friends to the informal but grandly named Emanuel Woods Ozark Opry, a group of local musicians who gathered on Saturday nights to play in an abandoned storefront on the square in Ozark, Missouri. With little confidence in his guitar playing, McCann first began recording the group's jam sessions so that he could practice playing along with the tapes at home. Before too long, he was traipsing around southwest Missouri recording similar local shindigs, hosting music sessions at his own house, collaborating with Vance Randolph on a book, and traveling the nation playing guitar accompaniment for skilled traditional fiddlers from the Ozarks, most notably Lonnie Robertson from Ozark County and Art Galbraith from rural Greene County, Missouri. Galbraith and McCann recorded two albums of old tunes, played the Smithsonian Folklife Festival in Washington and the 1984 World's Fair, and toured the Midwest for the Mid-America Arts Alliance. All the while, McCann compiled a library of personal recordings that eventually exceeded 3,000 audio and video cassettes featuring thousands of songs, hours and hours of oral history memories, and the priceless banter of Ozark musicians who've long since passed from the scene. In the process, Gordon McCann became one of America's foremost experts on the history and tradition of fiddle music, co-writing a book, Ozark's Fiddle Music, and co-producing half a dozen rounder CDs of Ozark fiddle tunes. In 2011, McCann turned over his collection of recordings to Missouri State University's Meyer Library, which continues digitizing and making the recordings available online. While we wait for the next collector to emerge from Springfield, let's go back in the hills and take a listen at this McCann recording of a jam session in Crane, Missouri on December 16, 1978. Glenn Rickman is the fiddler, Gordon McCann is on guitar, and we also hear Missy Pierce.
3: Turned on, Bob. Yeah. Bob, here's the old Sleepy Lou tune. I used to hear him play Jack Fields and them in Round Clever when I was about 12 years old.

0: Hell yeah, people. Pat, that was on the nose. That was on the button.
1: That's a train song, man. Playing train songs at train places.

0: Three more neo old-time tunes from the Southern Missouri band The Spooklights. In that last set, they played Red Rocking Chair, Train 45, and a song from Bucca White written in 1937, Shake 'Em On Down. That's about it for this week. We'll be back next week with more great music you won't hear any farther up the radio dial. This is your host, Dave Smith. Bye, everybody.
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1: Folks, I tell you, bad luck just keep on coming. Sure do. My waterline busted last summer.

0: And you're listening to The Boot here on 90.3 KD. And my name is Kirby Raymond, and that was Doug Duffy with Bad Luck. Doug Duffy is an amazing songwriter, musician, and person from West Monroe. And he's in, I'm not even 100% sure now, like two or three different Hall of Fames. It just incredible that we have musicians, more than one musician of that caliber from this little northeast Louisiana town. I guess the moral of that story is get out and support your local musicians, you know, because they're uncommonly good, you know, considering the rest of the country and stuff. So, you know. Go see a show. Before that, we had Robin Ford doing the Cannonball Adderley tune Work Song, and then Robert Johnson, the king of the Delta Blues himself, doing Sweet Home Chicago. I think that song, more than any other of his songs, has just changed the way blues is and the way it works and interacts with society. I mean, that's... just did so much for the genre when it was recorded, but when it was rediscovered, in the 1960s and stuff. I mean, it's just, you never know what's going to end up sticking, right? Coming up in just a second, we got more great music for you. We got some Kenny Wayne Shepherd in a minute, Louisiana boy doing Sweet and Low. We got George Thorogood with I Just Can't Make It. We got some Paul Thorne and Eli Paperboy Reed a little bit later on. Up next, though, it's Johnny Copeland with Everybody Wants a Piece of Me, right here on 90.3 KDM.
1: President Trump's ambitious goal to start up new nuclear reactors is becoming reality a little over a year after he first made the announcement.
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1: But getting the reactors built this quickly comes at a cost. 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

0: You're listening to The Boot here on 90.3 KDM. My name is Kirby Rambin, and that was Charlie Musselwhite with Peavine Blues. The Peavine was an old railroad that cut through the heart of the Delta region of Mississippi. And they got, you know, a lot of the old original generation of bluesmen would hop on the back of the Peavine. They called it riding the blind, you know, in the blind spot of the train. And that's how they would travel from town to town, you know, just catch a free ride on the train. I wouldn't recommend doing that nowadays. Things have changed, you know, not a lot of open boxcars going by. But, before that we had Eli Paperboy Reed doing Anytime You Want Me. We had Paul Thorne before that with Love Scar. And we got a bunch of great music coming up for you here this next set. But we can't do any of this without the help of listeners like you. 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And you can walk away knowing you did your part to keep this station on the air. Coming up in just a second, we have one of my very favorite versions of Key to the Highway, Freddie King. And then we got the Blues Brothers after that with Expressway to Your Heart, right here on 90.3 KEDM.
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This is The Boot here on 90.3 KD, and my name's Kirby Rambin, and that was The Blues Brothers with Expressway to Your Heart. Before that, we had Freddie King with one of my very favorite versions of Key to the Highway. I think my all-time favorite is the Little Walter version, but that song is like, let's just round it off and say like 120 years old, and people are still singing it, and there's been so many versions of it. There's no way the few dozen or so that I've heard are even a small sampling of what's out there, you know. So I know I'm not naive enough to think that that's the greatest version that's ever been made, but pretty good. Coming up in a second, we got some more great music for you. We got some Willie Nelson doing Heaven Is Closed. We got Randy Newman after that, and I like old Randy Newman. He's technically a California boy, but he grew up down in South Louisiana, and so I like to grandfather him in, so to speak, right? And call him a Louisiana native. South Louisiana had a big impact on his songwriting style, and I feel like it's fair. Argument, you know. And also, he's a great songwriter. I wouldn't mind claiming him. We have Guitar Shorty up next, though, with I'm Gonna Leave You, right here on 90.3 KEDM.

This is The Boot here on 90.3 KDM. My name is Kirby Rambin, and that was Randy Newman with Political Science. Before that, we had another amazing American songwriter, Willie Nelson, with Heaven It's Closed, and Guitar Shorty before that with I'm Gonna Leave You. We got a bunch of great music coming for you this next set, too. I'm just going to roll right into it. We got some Kingfish Ingram in a minute doing She Calls Me Kingfish. We got Bonnie Raitt after that with I Feel the Same, and The Radiators after that. Up next, though, this is it's such a great song. I almost want to keep it a surprise, but, you know, it's my job is to do the exact opposite of that, right? So, but yeah, up next we got the Eagles doing, you know, I think this is my favorite Eagles song that they did. It's Seven Bridges Road right here on 90.3 KEDM.